Ladies and gentlemen, cousins, Little Richard for you, the innovator of rock and roll. 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

You, yeah. Hey, hey, gal. There you go. A little bit you, a little bit me by the Monkees. So, cousins, no monkeying around here. Let me know what you want to hear, will you? 800-848-9222. Dave Clark 5.

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1: 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Florida has made $21 billion in net interstate wealth. 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

0: is, oh, I love that group. Beautiful harmonies once again. So what about you? What would you like to hear? You like 50s, 60s? You want that touch of the 70s? I would love to do it for you. All you have to do, cousins, Cousin Breezy, redapplemusic.com is the way to do it. 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
2: 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And so is Netanyahu, for that matter. 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
3: Now, cousins, it's the Love Hour, half hour, hour. Stand by for romance.
4: Oh, it's a very, very, very sexy announcer. Hi, everybody. Cousin Brucey, and welcome to the Love Studio. This is the time for romance. I give you a stage. I give you the proper backing music and the scenery. And if you want costuming, we got that too. You just give me your stories. And we play the best music for romance. Cousins, love is in the air.

0: Don't you love them? Oh, Dion and the Belmonts. Dion, you amaze me. Absolutely amaze me. What a career. What a star. Ladies and gentlemen, you're listening to Cousin Brucey, and this is the Love Hour. In a few moments, Harold Melvin and the Blue Notes. I'll be right back.
1: If you missed Sittin' Friends in the Morning, here's what you missed.
2: 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He's not that hot, Noam. This is ridiculous.
3: I wasn't suggesting he was hot. I'm just saying the media, he'll flash that smile, and they won't do a follow-up question. 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And I've watched this at the press conferences, and they don't follow it up. They don't hit him harder.
2: They never, ever do.
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2: With his wife, when she liked all those graphic images of girls being raped and people being murdered October the 7th, they never went back at the guy. What do you think about that? Oh, I love her. She's a great girl. Okay, great. Okay, great. The hell are we doing here? Today is one of those days, again, where I have to consider running for office. I can't stand even considering it, because I have no chance of winning. I admit that. I told Mike Rappaport the same thing. These people are nuts. I love them. We don't have a chance. Not a chance.
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0: impossible.
1: Because that's Lee Andrews singing with hearts. The Love Hour, half hour, hour, half hour, every single Saturday, part of our show. Joey's coming up. Joe Piscopo's coming up. You're listening to Cousin BC, everyone. And now, you're listening to Tommy Edwards.

0: That's the Wonderland by Night, everybody. Burt Camford doing that, and that's really nice. So I'm going to say goodnight to you. Thank you so much. Rick, excellent job tonight. Cousin Isaac is always wonderful. And Elias, what a nice team we have here. Hope everybody enjoyed it, and you'll be with me again next week. Joe is coming up in a few moments, and on behalf of Jody and myself, I say thank you very much, and just want to tell you something, and I really mean it. I love you people. Good night. Good night.
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1: 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He's Italian. 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You see what I think. You'll know what I think. Here's my new discovery, Joe Piscopo.
2: 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Oh, I got such a great show for you. I'm so excited. We dug it up, and Elias and I just went over it now. And thank you, Cousin Brucey, for doing a great job. And always doing a great job. Legendary Vinny Bedunio beforehand. And we love everything that's happening out of WABC after that big gala last week. We had such a great time, you know? And thank you for coming up and your nice comments. And then, oh, I was in Little Italy all day. All day. So I'm pumped up Italian. Get ready. Oh, I'll tell you all about that. But let's get to the music because I wanted to feature something today. I'm a sucker for Frank Sinatra's television specials. The way he started doing TV specials, started doing them back in the, almost in the late 40s, you know, into the 1950s when TV first came in. Don't forget, television wasn't around at all. It was all radio and all those beautiful radio shows. And we'll go back and we'll always revisit the Frank Sinatra early radio shows. But on television, he started doing specials. Then after one special, after another special, then he retires in 71-ish, right? 1971. And then he came back and he did a couple more specials, but it was like, and a couple of albums, Old Blue Eyes is back, right? Then he did a special in 1977. And now, what I, you know, I was kind of fresh out of college. And I remember this, because there was a state law in New Jersey that if Frank Sinatra appeared on television, you had to watch with your family. And we all did. We all would go into the rec room, whatever it was, and we'd all sit around and watch Mr. Sinatra. These were the stars of the day. Are you ready? It had John Denver, Natalie Cole, Dean Martin, of course, Tony Bennett, Loretta Lynn, Leslie Uggams, Robert Merrill. Remember Robert Merrill with that big voice? So he did, Mr. Sinatra did a special that aired on ABC April 21st, 1977, called Sinatra and Friends. And it is great. So he opens it up and he goes down the line of his guests, really beautifully produced and fun. Back in the day when TV was fun, you know? And by the way, 40 million people were watching, I'm just saying, one show, you know? So this is Mr. Sinatra, but I want you to see if you could recognize, if you're older, certainly, you could recognize the voices that Mr. Sinatra kind of duets with. As he, quick, they do one line, and then they just go back and forth. So here it is. This is Sinatra and Friends, Frank Sinatra from 1977 on Bulova's Sinatra Showcase.

got you deep in the heart of me, so deep in my heart that you are a part of me.

0: his orchestra.
1: I love it. Yes, Nelson Riddle, a full orchestra, completely with strings and everything. Hey, Joe Piscopo, Boulevard Sinatra Showcase. We're running down Sinatra and Friends from 1977. And you can see with some great stars of the day and some great. And this was a pre-duets, by the way. Don't forget, 1990s, Mr. Sinatra came out with a very successful series of duets, you know, and which are still bestsellers to this day. But it was great. And there's some wild. It was the disco time, man. You remember the yes. And then they added, you could hear Nelson Riddle add a disco kind of touch to a lot of these. But here, a very young Natalie Cole joins Mr. Sinatra. And I find this most interesting because Frank Sinatra was very close with Nat King Cole. And Nat King Cole was the first black artist to do his own variety show, you know? He was as weird and strange as that may sound, he was the first black artist to do his own variety show. And he always, you know, it was tough back in the day, but Nat Cole was a gentleman, a classic artist, and his daughter Natalie really tried to follow in the footsteps, and Mr. Sinatra just kind of adopted her on television, on this special, and they do a really nice duet of I Get a Kick Out of You.

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0: If you missed Joe Concha, here is what you missed.
2: Dr. Abdul El Sayed. This drives me nuts. I just don't get why people, you know, say they're doctors when they're actually not. We saw this with Dr. Jill Biden, right? I'm a doctor. Are you? Really? How many patients have you treated? Did you go through a residency? Did you go through medical school? Did you go through the things that my wife has? My wife's an ER doctor. They have shared this once or twice. And while I'm not an ER doctor, I'm sure that I'm not going to brag ever that I am. I just don't get why people, you know, say they're doctors when they're actually not. We saw this with Dr. Jill Biden, right? I'm a doctor. Are you? Really? How many patients have you treated? Did you go through a residency? Did you go through medical school? Did you go through the things that my wife has? My wife's an ER doctor. They have shared this once or twice. And while I'm not an ER doctor,

0: she actually does this thing called charting, where she has to go through all of her patient charts to make sure that everything that she recommended is on the up and up, because we are in a very legal culture where if you get one thing wrong as a doctor, even one, you will be sued. Even one thing. And I get it completely. Like, you know, you go to a doctor, he or she says one thing, and then, well, the prognosis is something different than it should have been. All right, I get your gripe, but at the same time, she has to be perfect. There is no job in this world where you have to be perfect, quite like an ER doctor. And my wife strives to be that on a daily basis. Well, Dr. Abdul El Sayed, this guy, says that, well, you know, actually, I've saved more lives than any doctor ever has, despite the fact that he does not have a medical license. You don't have a medical license, you can't call yourself a doctor. I don't care about what degree you got in college. I'm sorry, I just don't. I see it on a daily basis with my wife, right? This is a whole bowl of wrong. Anyway, here is Dr. El Sayed talking about, well, I am a doctor.
1: You got attacked by your rivals for calling yourself a physician, not just a doctor, even though you don't have a valid state medical license in New York or Michigan, which apparently is what you need legally to call yourself a physician. Do you wish you'd just stuck to calling yourself a doctor, which you are, to avoid all of this controversy and attacks on your physician status?
2: You know, at the end of the day, it's not about whether or not I'm a physician or a doctor. The question is, can you see a doctor?
0: Oh.
2: It's not about my education. It's about whether or not your kid gets good at education. So,
1: well,
2: I'm just not spending
1: time.
2: That's a good
1: line, but people would say it's also about, did you tell the truth?
2: Well, I would say that I was the health director for the city of Detroit, and I've done more to provide more people health care or eliminate their medical debt than most doctors have done in their practice career.
0: Oh, screw you. Honestly.
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0: Is it?
1: Yeah, man.
0: You know what? Francis Albert Sinatra, Tony Bennett on Boulevard Sinatra Showcase with Joe Piscopo. Great to have you with us. And I'm telling you what, just having a ball playing this great, great album. But now, I got to tell you, this album, it's a television show, and it was so great. You know what? I got to go to the phone calls, but I got a break, and I promise you we're going to come out with Leslie Uggams of Frank Sinatra, and then we're going to the calls, I promise. 800-848-9222. 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Honored to be with you always. And you know what? 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
4: I wonder what it's like being a Supreme Court justice right now. It's probably not as bad as it was under Joe Biden for the conservatives because they wanted them dead. Right now, if there's a vacancy on the Supreme Court, guess who fills it? President Trump. That would mean he would have had four nominees. Now, granted, Amy Coney Barrett has been a disaster. Seduced by the swamp and maybe scared by the swamp. Now, she told a story at a public forum. This is Justice Amy Coney Barrett, the one who gave Trump a really nasty look at that State of the Union, the one who defied him on the birthright citizenship and the cargo and the embargo and the tariff and all that stuff. Now, why did she do that? Did she do that because of the merits? Did she do that because all of her friends tell her that Donald Trump is a monster? Did she do it because she's scared? And it very well could be that she's scared. There's a reason why we have federal laws that say you can't harass Supreme Court justices where they live. You can't do that to judges and the rest. You can't, but they let it happen. Pretty intense story, actually. So there's a lot of concern about security. Now, Amy Coney Barrett, you know, she has a whole bunch of kids, some of them adopted. I find her impressive. Also disappointing. I think she caved. The whole thing about MAGA is it's beautiful. It's pure. It makes sense. We're not full of hate. We don't tolerate hatred. That's not who we are. And in a weird way, we're kind of apolitical. You know, I'm not the most political person in the world. I'm not going to go arm in arm with you about the Pacific Trans Trade Agreement. I don't, you know, this stuff matters, but you know, we can have these debates. 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

You gotta love the 70s. There it is, a little disco version, only for Mr. Sinatra. That's with Loretta Lynn. This is, to me, wonderful. John Denver, I just think, is an underappreciated talent. A brilliant young man, and apparently a nice... Never met him, never had the honor of meeting John Denver. But, and again, if you're younger and you want to hear some really beautiful country music, you listen to John Denver. Here is a song he wrote and that he performed by himself. Walks on a stage quietly with his 12-string guitar and performs My Sweet Lady.

0: 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If you missed Katz and Cosby, here's what you missed.
1: Admiral Howard.
2: I can't wait to ask him what he thinks about Pickaxe Mountain. Like, how do you get to this? Because apparently it's really deep embedded, like the bunker buster bombs that we used on the other
1: now,
2: ones before.
1: You also have Bruce Blakeman, that's going to talk about 545, that's going to talk about this 12 blocks of...
3: 11th Avenue, John. 11th Avenue.
4: Encampment.
3: And it's growing by the day. By the way, they're putting in electricity in the encampment to make it nice for them.
2: Do they have air conditioning too? Yeah,
3: That's right. And all the Pellegrino they want with wedges of lime is be perfect.
2: They're putting in what?
3: They're putting in electricity.
2: Oh, my goodness.
4: But where are they getting it from?
3: Well, that's a good question, isn't it?
4: They could have extension cords. Where are they plugging the extension cord into?
2: I mean, this is crazy.
3: Maybe into the Intrepid. Who knows?
1: And then I understand there's a vote at the city council on the horses in Central Park. So we're going to be going to Christina Hansen. We're going to go to Central Park and get a report on the horses in Central Park.
2: I love the horses. They're so beautiful.
1: It's part of the ambiance of New York.
2: It is. Everybody who comes, every time. We have a tourist friend who comes in and says, oh, I want to take a horse ride.
1: It's so classic. Yeah.
2: It's so classic.
1: Is KT on yet?
2: She is on.
1: Let's go to KT.
2: Yeah, KT, former Deputy National Security Advisor under President Trump. First of all, the blockade just went into effect literally about an hour ago there on the Strait of Hormuz. Your thoughts about that?
5: First of all, President Trump understood they were going to break the ceasefire. 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

0: That was worth it. Thank you, Elias. Was that beautiful? John Denver, Frank Sinatra together. Like my buddy Bill listening in Philadelphia said, that was Jerry Weintraub. Put those guys together. Hey, let's keep the music going from Sinatra and Friends, if I may. A great song from Paul Anka. Mr. Sinatra steps out and he does this beautiful, beautiful song called Everybody Ought to Be in Love.
1: Something Pretty by Paul Anka.

Everybody ought to have somebody. Everybody ought to be in love.

0: we started, that we'd have another long chat right about now. So here it comes. Good night.
1: 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If you go to Sinatra.com, Sinatra.com, you'll be able to pick it up. You know what? Before we break, let me go to Joaquin in Pennsylvania. Hi, Joaquin. Thank you for calling. What's on your mind tonight? And a good evening to you, my friend.
2: Good evening to you, Joe. I remember you from the Howard Stern Show and from other things from many years ago.
1: Howard, yeah, it was so much fun in the early days when Howard broke. What can we play a song for you, Joaquin, tonight? What are you thinking, my friend?
2: Well, actually, first thing I do want to say is that I've done a lot of karaoke.
1: Yeah.
2: And you know what really surprised the heck out of me?
1: What's that?
2: Is how much the young people actually like the old music.
1: Yeah, that's exactly right, man. You know what,
2: Joaquin? I usually do country.
1: Yeah.
2: You know, and I was looking for newer songs, thinking, you know, but then I couldn't believe that these young people enjoyed Ronnie Millsap, you know,
1: yep.
2: And
1: that's right.
2: And some of these old people.
1: You're right.
2: It's just amazing.
1: You're right, Joaquin. And Merle Haggard. Don't forget about Merle Haggard. Joaquin, keep singing, man. We're going to come see you one of these days at the karaoke bar. Piscopo Boulevard Sinatra Showcase coming right back.
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6: Very few people, you know, I guess engineers. I like engineers because they know stuff, right? There's physics. There are laws, natural laws of physics. And we know that if you drop something, it's going to fall. And we can figure out the speed, and we can figure out all kinds of things about that. If I had to do it all over again, I might pursue something along those lines. I don't want to call them the sciences. Remember that? Trust the science. Follow the science. Well, the science often conflicts, right? But when people hold themselves out and are somehow viewed as authorities on nothing, and when they have absolutely no expertise in anything, and this is basically most people who pretend to be experts. Now, there is a guy, you may have heard of him. Carlos, take a look at this. His name is Malcolm Gladwell. Malcolm Gladwell. He's written about 20 books. I remember a couple of them. I read them because guess what? That was the fashionable thing to do. Everybody, oh yes, Malcolm Gladwell. Yes, The Tipping Point. Ah, yes. Half of you, you read this book so you can say, I read the book. Or maybe you pretended to read the book. Oh, Malcolm Gladwell. Yes, oh my. Even his name was interesting, Malcolm Gladwell. Ooh, you're familiar with Malcolm Gladwell? Yes, I am. Aha. So you're in the club. You're literate enough, you're social enough, you're skilled enough, you have the New Yorker lying around your house, you know, you glance at it, you know. Ooh, Malcolm Gladwell, yes. I saw Malcolm Gladwell speak once. You did? Tell me more. Yes. I know people who have been captivated by Malcolm Gladwell. Malcolm Gladwell says, I don't know where the hell he got up, came off with this stuff, but became an authority on pretty much everything. Some people along the way started to point out, you know what, this is probably, so I am, aha, so you're in the club. You're literate enough, you're social enough, you're skilled enough, you have the New Yorker lying around your house, you know, you glance at it, you know. Ooh, Malcolm Gladwell, yes. I saw Malcolm Gladwell speak once. You did? Tell me more. Yes. I know people who have been captivated by Malcolm Gladwell. Malcolm Gladwell says, I don't know where the hell he got up, came off with this stuff, but became an authority on...

0: And Bill Gates told me this, and this is what I found out about Bill Gates. 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

0: I think I'll unpack my bags and hang around here a little while longer.
1: Frank Sinatra, L.A. is my lady. You know, before we break, if I may, this is the time when I was doing Frank Sinatra on Saturday Night Live. It's Piscopo on the radio, Boulevard Sinatra Showcase. And I just was scared to do Frank Sinatra. You know the whole story. And I finally did him. Then he invited me to go on Dionne Warwick's Solid Gold show. I've told you this many times, but man, I tell you what, and I remember like yesterday, because this, I was coming off of SNL, and you never ask questions. I told you this before. You never ask questions. When Mr. Sinatra would call, and if you wanted to make an appearance, he would say, you never said, what am I doing? What, you just don't do, you go, yes, there, thank you. What time? Got it. There. And by the day, he was doing the Shivers Regal tour, I remember once, and they called me, Mr. Sinatra needs you to do a press conference. And I just said, absolutely, not a problem. And then they would send a car. You didn't know what you were doing. And I didn't know what I was doing on that Shivers Regal press conference. I'm walking, and I was with, Robert Wagner, I think it was, somebody like that. And somebody was like that. And I said, what are we doing? He goes, well, we're going to promote Mr. Sinatra's, tour, Shivers Regal tour. I said, okay. And you would dance, but you wouldn't. So, but when they called and they said, Mr. Sinatra wants you to do him on the Solid Gold show. I stopped and I go, in makeup? I said those two words, in makeup. I'm thinking, I can't possibly do Frank Sinatra to Frank Sinatra, right? And they said, in makeup. Hung up the phone, boom. Sent the plane tickets, going to Los Angeles. I'm petrified. And I called up my makeup guy, Kevin Haney, Academy Award winning Kevin Haney. You know, but he's the guy I started with on SNL. He was the guy that could make me look like anybody. He's the guy that put Eddie Murphy into prosthetics when we did the Muhammad Ali sketch. Remember with the sports guy? And Eddie said, I don't want to put that rubber stuff on my face. And I said, Eddie, you could look like anything. This is great. And Eddie does Muhammad Ali. Boom. And he goes on to use you prosthetics, you know, better than anybody. Eddie Murphy is brilliant, as he always is. So now I'm there, you know, and I met Mr. S. I told you that. And he was so nice. I put the makeup on, he introduces me, and he was great. And then we took pictures, and I'm there, and we're taking pictures. Joe, can we get you with Mr. Sinatra? And I'm like, I'm gonna, sure, absolutely, with the makeup on. I'll tell you, Mr. S had a sense of humor, he had a heart, he was a father image to me with respect to he knew how much I loved my and respected my dad. So, boy, oh boy, those were the days, right? Hey, more from L.A. is My Lady, the good days, the 84 years, coming right back.
2: 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Calleja, a Bensonhurst, Brooklyn native, dreamed of being a police officer and fulfilled that dream by joining the NYPD in 1994. He worked his way up to the rank of detective and answered the call after September 11th, serving at Ground Zero in the months that followed. 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
4: What we want to talk about tonight is Dr. Abdul El Sayed. This drives me nuts. NVTS nuts. Quote, History of the World, Part 1. I just don't get why people, you know, say they're doctors when they're actually not. We saw this with Dr. Jill Biden. right? I'm a doctor. Are you? Really? 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Did you go through medical school? Did you go through the things that my wife has? My wife's an ER doctor. 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

Though your face is charming, it's the wrong face. It's not her face, but such a charming face that it's all right with me.

0: Now that is one tight band. L.A. Is My Lady. Love revisiting that. Frank Sinatra, Sinatra's showcase right here with Joe Piscopo, brought to you by Bulova. And when we come back, oh, I want to play one of my favorite songs. What we're going to do, we're going to play it for you coming up and hearing Mr. Sinatra talk into it. I love hearing those off-the-cuff remarks from Frank Sinatra. This will be from L.A. Is My Lady. So stay tuned before we close it out. Coming right back at you. Bulova Sinatra Showcase.
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2: 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Go Google LeBron flops.
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0: Good night, Mr. Sinatra, wherever you are. 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
1: If you missed Rita Cosby, here's what you missed.
2: And I think this will be the demise of the Democratic Party, because I think the Democrats are too afraid to take them on. And you've seen this strength from so many of them. And in fact, even in Maine, where you got Graham Plattner, the guy with the big Nazi tattoo, and that was such a disaster. But you've got them saying up there, well, we need someone like Graham, minus the tattoo, minus the allegations of rape, minus the allegations of physical assault. We need someone nice and wonderful like Graham Plattner with his views that were so extreme democratic socialist that we need someone like that, because he did get 72% of the vote in the primaries. I mean, that's a sad testament, and Maine is such a beautiful, great state. Wake up, Mainers. You deserve so much better. And he's not alone. You got this guy, Abdul El-Sayed. He is running in the Michigan Senate primary. And Abdul El-Sayed is running against Mike Turner, a very common sense, normal guy. Abdul El-Sayed does have a primary. The primary, I believe, is coming up August 4th. And so there's a lot on the hopper there. And Abdul El-Sayed, talk about an extreme. First of all, he hangs around with Hassan Piker. That's the guy who said that America deserved 9/11. And then he's hanging around with all these other kind of questionable characters in Dearborn, Michigan. And if this does not embody the radical democratic socialists of America, I don't know what does. Listen to Abdul El-Sayed not that long ago, where he actually poses the question, do we really need cops? I kid you not. This is what he said. Take a listen. In his own words.
3: Do police really need to use guns? Do we need as much of a police force? And so if we ask ourselves about how we spend money in the public, where that money goes, where it comes from, we need to make a lot better decisions about investing in the things that root out poverty rather than investing in policing poverty. And we need to understand that these are racialized questions because of systemic racism. When we make a choice to invest in policing in a majority black community rather than to invest in public schools, that choice is influenced by systemic racism.
2: So, do we need guns? That was the focus of his questions. Do we need guns for police? Police are supposed to give them a piece of candy?
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6: John McCary is still with us from the Finest Unfiltered, an awesome podcast, The Ins and Outs of New York City and the NYPD. John, welcome back. You just told us about how de Blasio and Adams kind of shattered the NYPD. Mamdani, how do you shatter her million pieces on the ground? What's going on in Times Square right now? I heard you on your podcast, and you gave a very compelling kind of summary as to what's happening in a previously very, very safe part of the city.
7: Well, again, you know, this is the effect of a decade of non-policing. We went away from policing minor crimes. So traditionally, if you walked in Times Square, like let's say when your father was the police commissioner, or even people past as police commissioner, you wouldn't see people drinking, you wouldn't see people loitering, you wouldn't see people harassing tourists. The NYPD would handle all of these issues. You wouldn't have unlicensed vendors everywhere. You wouldn't have all of these issues, large groups gathering, being masked, looking looking like they're up to no good, and most of the time they're up to no good. If anyone was carrying weapons around there, they wouldn't feel comfortable to do so. But the style of policing that the NYPD does now is not that. We basically respond to crimes after they happen and then try to solve them and pick up the pieces instead of being proactive and preventing them from happening. So what's happening is now you're seeing a lot of crime, and it's a lot of minor crime that's happening in Times Square, and it's leading to larger crimes such as shootings, stabbings, and robberies. And the once safe Times Square that felt like you were safe, like you were in Disney World, no longer feels like that. And you could even see a diminished police presence there as well. You know, post 9/11, we've had a very high counterterrorism posture in Times Square specifically. And I was just in Times Square last week. I didn't see that same posture. I was like, where the hell are all the cops?
6: And there was a time where just the presence of cops would kind of, certain people who want to commit crimes, you know, don't come here. Just the presence of cops. And I think the bad guys have figured it out that, you know, the cops are limited in their authority. They've been limited by the administration, and they can get away with stuff that they wouldn't even try pulling not too long ago near cops.
7: Well, I mean, the other thing you have to look at is our criminal justice system significantly changed in the last decade as well, where, you know, traditionally people arrested for minor crimes in the past in New York City would, you know, did they ever traditionally spend long stints in jail? No, but they would have to see a judge in the morning. They would spend a night or a weekend in jail when they acted up. And we've removed even that. So when people are arrested for minor crimes, they're not even traditionally arrested. They're handed desk appearance tickets. They're walking out the door. They're inconvenienced for a very short amount of time. And they think that not only cops are the joke, but they think our criminal justice system is a joke.
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8: Proudly coming to you once again from the barrel of this hot microphone and transmitting at the speed of light. 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I'd be more than happy to respond back to you, whether it has anything to do, of course, with the great things that are happening out in outer space, the visual side of astronomy that we talk about, and other topics from astronomy, space, aviation, weather, celebrity guests, and proud to talk about stories of American exceptionalism. The contact number, once again, 1-800-848-9222. But first, important news. Congratulations to John and Margot Katsimatidis and Chad Lopez from the executive staff for their steadfast support of the AM Radio for Every Vehicle Act. This, indeed, a very powerful act to keep the continuance, that is, of AM Radio in our vehicles and keep it alive. It was passed by the House on September the 15th of this year, and it moves on to passage in the Senate, and then on to President Donald John Trump's signature. Why is it important? 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When other communication systems goes down, radio remains available. Preserving AM radio in vehicles is also a matter of public safety. So congratulations, and to all those out there that remember, and you all do, a long time ago, a certain age group that I'm appealing to now, imagine all the great shows and remember those great shows that you heard and news on the power of AM radio. Tonight's iteration of the Dr. Sky Experience moves on to a conversation about UFOs and God. And here's a little bit of background before we introduce our two guests, filmmakers extraordinaire. Are we ready for the coming disclosure? UFOs and God is an entertaining 90-minute, carefully researched documentary that tackles the questions Who are these beings, and what do they want? Using scientists, theologians, and experiencers, it prepares you to talk with anyone about the intersection of faith and this phenomenon. A while back, another powerful guest, Derek Warfel, author and filmmaker himself, of a book that he wrote, and many, of course, enjoyed the conversation, UFOs and God. But a brief bio of our two guests, the husband and wife team, dynamic together. Wes Llewellyn has been a filmmaker in the motion picture industry for over 30 years on hundreds of productions in various positions, including chief lighting technician, director of photography, writer, producer, and director. Wes has directed the dramatic reenactments of the popular Christian talk show Sid Roth's It's Supernatural. He has numerous awards for his work, and we continue with a bio of his lovely wife, Amanda. She started as a theater kid with many years as a performer, 20-plus years as a makeup artist and a hairstylist before becoming a producer and an award-winning screenplay writer. For 12 years, she was the segment producer for dramatic reenactments on the series Sid Roth's It's a Supernatural with her husband, as we just introduced his bio, director Wes Llewellyn. With that, welcoming both the husband and wife team, we welcome Wes and Amanda. Good evening, good morning, and thanks for being part of this Dr. Sky experience. How are you?
9: Yes, thank you very much. Thank you for having us.
10: Well, this is very cool.
8: Yes, it is, and we're about to explore things, of course. You know, what better timing to talk about this particular documentary, which, by the way, ladies and gentlemen, UFOsandGod.com is a simple vehicle in which you can go there and learn so much more. How to get the documentary, if you're a subscriber to many of these high-tech platforms, of course, Amazon, Apple Plus, iTunes, Google Play, and of course, a familiar organization that I've done a lot of television in the past with, Gaia. Fascinating indeed. But this is such a fascinating time, don't you think, folks? Because the new presidential unsealing and reporting system for UAPs just released another tranche, as they call it, of 71 files, 55 PDF files, 15 video files, one audio file, and from 1951 to 1925, here we go with some information. But the most phenomenal one, if you haven't read it, folks, the AAP Person Number 81 story of medical effects with encounters with UAPs, burns, mental issues, neurological effects, and the beat goes on. And how about an audio file from 1952 from Edward Rupert? Who's he? An Air Force officer who then, back in 1952, documented 20% of the 800 UFO reports then, as they are now, still remain a mystery. A mystery indeed. Tell us the power of this documentary, the reason that you did this, the audience wants to know.
9: Well, you had mentioned Derek Warfield. He's been a friend for over 40 years. And he contacted me through email and asked me to throw my hat into the ring to direct a documentary he was going to be executive producing. And not knowing that this phenomenon had actually touched my wife's life to an extreme point and to mine because I married her. And but at first I was like, oh, it's a documentary. I love documentaries. I love watching them. Making them, that's another thing. I do narrative filmmaking, tell stories, actors. But when I read what it was about, I immediately called my wife and said, honey, we've got to make this film. This has got to be something we do. Sure. And they put me through the ringer. They made me shoot a 15-minute audition piece to prove that I could do a documentary. So we shot Amanda's testimony for that, and kind of blew them away, and they ended up hiring us.
8: Wow. You know, another interesting part of this whole story that you're going to hear, ladies and gentlemen, and the theme that I want to get out there, or the question is, when do we ever reach disclosure? And you may be scratching your head going, oh, come on, Steve, Dr. Sky, you know that they're never going to tell us the truth. Well, hold on, and I say that with love and kindness, because you're about to hear some very interesting iterations. Not what you'd normally hear from in UFO stories, and maybe, of course, some very dynamic information. But here we go. Another synopsis describes your effort as this, and I quote, "What happens when the woman you're about to marry tells you that she's been abducted by aliens? Do you run? Do you throw away your faith? Do you stand by her and begin to unravel her stories to find out what is truly real?" Amanda, your turn to jump into the conversation. Imagine that. So apparently nobody ran from either. You didn't run from him. He didn't run from you. Interesting.
10: Well, I was a little concerned that that he would think that I was absolutely insane when I finally had to tell him. From the time I was a little child all the way through young adulthood, I'd been serially kidnapped by aliens. I know. Mm-hmm. I always feel like I should hand out a roll of aluminum foil every time I say something like that, and somebody can make their own little hat. But it was very real to me. And I remember as a child trying to tell people that, you know, something was happening to me, that that I was having these crazy visitations and things of that nature. And of course, you know, I was a very imaginative child to begin with, but, you know, they just lumped this in with the rest of the fantasy of you know, what children do when they make up stories. But I never wavered on this. This is something that I think people need to take into account when someone is telling them a story or something that has happened to them. Are they wavering in their details? Are they, you know, do they get lost in the middle of telling the story? Have things changed significantly when they talk about an incident and things like that? And I've been saying the same thing ever since I was a child. And I'm talking like 4 years old. So,
8: well, this is interesting, Amanda, really seriously. And I want to preface this by saying many of the stories that you're going to hear tonight and this morning on this particular experience with the Dr. Sky experience are, of course, in the opinions of those individuals that are our guests. But even a much larger part of this story goes to other well-documented experiences. My personal experiences with Betty Hill, of the Barney and Betty Hill story. This is interesting. I don't know if you guys noticed the date. September 19th, 1961, the alleged incident, and now it's a little more than alleged, in which both Barney and Betty Hill claimed to have an abduction experience. September 19th, 1961. What date are we looking at right now? We're on the cusp of 19 for the West Coast, and we're here on the 20th, so 65 years ago. This story is still very, very powerful. And what I'm trying to say is, keeping this as an open-minded discussion, your calls and questions to our guest at 1-800-848-9222. You may have had these similar types of experiences. So let's hear this from Amanda, her own words, her own mouth, her own experiences. Describe what happened to you in some detail so people can hear this. And please, folks, keep an open mind on this, because there are many, many people who've had encounters like this. How does your story begin? Tell us.
10: Well, I didn't realize how early the experiences started until I was an adult. I was a hair and makeup person in the entertainment industry for a really long time. Sure. And I'd gotten a job to go and do what we refer to as a host grooming. We were doing an infomercial for a car polish company. They had all kinds of products to polish cars and keep them clean. And we were at a huge auto collection down in Anaheim. And I was working with a camera guy that we had known, and we lived kind of in the same neighborhood, so I was going down with him. Anyway, we're in the middle of the day, and we're in this big, huge car museum, and I love looking at cars and things like that. I think it's fascinating.
8: Yes, and I'm your brother. I like him too.
10: And I was walking down one aisle, and I was on the phone with a friend of mine. We were in prayer ministry together, and I was walking down this aisle, and I'm on the phone with her, and all of a sudden I see this car, and I start breaking out into a cold sweat. I start shaking all over. I could feel down to the bottom of my feet that something really horrible was about this particular car, which is rather an obnoxious 1950s period car. It was before everybody was doing fins on everything. It was right before that. Sure. And this car was unusual because it had these doors that operated differently. I remember as a kid, the incident that I'm going to describe here in a moment is that the door would open towards you instead of you standing at the door and then opening it from the back. So,
8: right, like suicide doors, as they described on older
10: doors, yeah,
8: Lincoln Continentals.
10: Yeah.
8: They were a beautiful era of car manufacturing. I'd love to have a earliest Lincoln Continental with those doors. Wouldn't everybody?
10: Yeah.
8: But well, tell us. This is interesting.
10: Yeah, this is a little smaller than a Lincoln, this particular car. But I'm standing there looking at this car, and it was weird because it was like the smell of it, like the plasticky kind of old rubber smell of it, just the way the car was and the way it looked. And my friend on the phone was like, "What's going on?" What she didn't realize was in that particular moment, I had the moment I saw the car and then I got closer and smelled the car, was I was having this flashback of me as a very young child in the company of three men in black who had taken me out of my house, had shuttled me down the driveway, opened the car door. One was in the driver's seat, and then one opened the car door and then went around the back to get into the other side of the car. I got in between two of them, and they hooked me up to some kind of really weird machine. I don't really know what it was. It was a suitcase size, and it had tubes on it, and it had that electron and, you know, ion kind of smell, that sure. electrical smell. And they would take me down to a little access point. We lived on the coast of Florida, and they would take me down to a beach access point and do these things with me. I used to have two spots on my legs that had, they were round. They almost looked like birthmarks, but they weren't.
8: I see.
10: Where they would put these electrodes on me. And they would do that, and then they would bring me back. I don't really understand exactly what was going on, other than the fact that when the gray started showing up, not too much longer after that, I had been prepped for something. And you have to understand that when you step into something like this, when you step into high strangeness, these weird kind of esoteric things that they do to you, you don't understand everything that's happening. And even as an adult looking at it, I'm like, were they trying to prepare after that? I had been prepped for something. And you have to understand that when you step into something like this, when you step into high strangeness, these weird kind of esoteric things that they do to you, you don't understand everything that's happening.

0: the truth. It's just what I think is very interesting, and I'm reading this. Your documentary doesn't focus on proving UFOs exist. Instead, it's talking about what they might mean. And, of course, the approach that you're taking here, which we're going to explore, a very powerful story. 1-800-848-9222 gets you into the theater of the mind. We see the phone lines lighting up. And in just a moment, on the other side of the hard break, we see Greg, of course, in Michigan, and Stephen on line two in New York City. And we welcome you, because maybe you've had some experiences. But, folks, we've only just scratched the surface of this powerful documentary. I've watched it from front to back. 90 minutes, of course, was a pleasure, not a task, and not a homework assignment, because what's in here, you're going to hear from these two individuals who spent a lot of time testifying and giving their opinion of what this whole experience is all about. And think of it this way. Right now, when we get another tranche of information from the government, a quick question to both of you in about a minute of response. Amanda, you think we're going to get disclosure anytime soon? And then, Wes, your response as quickly as about a minute of time. Tell us.
1: Here's the crazy thing. I think that we've been getting disclosures since the 50s. Mm-hmm. I think that the people are waiting for the government to do the disclosure to sort of put an official stamp of approval on it. But quite frankly, I think that we have an awful lot of information out there that people can just discern for themselves what is true and what is not. And they don't have to rely on the government to tell them every little thing. I think that people should listen and take seriously and weigh out seriously what other people have said about the phenomenon and then decide for themselves based on what they know and their own experiences.
0: Wes, ladies first, but you got less time, and I know you'll do a great job, maybe in 30 seconds. Your response to that question, an interesting one indeed.
2: Well, like you said, we didn't try to make this movie to prove the phenomenon is real. We started from the point of view that it is real because we figured the people out there that believe already believe, and those that don't, there's nothing I'm going to say that convinces them that it's real, no matter what the government releases, no matter what anybody says, they're simply not going to accept it.
0: Absolutely. So more with Wes and Amanda Llewellyn. Documentarians, if that's a word that we can use, I think it says it well, UFOsandGod.com. So much more. Your questions and comments, 1-800-848-9222, being handled magically by our helmsmen, both Bill and Jackson. We continue on the other side of these announcements.
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4: Hateful Sonny Halston on The View. I don't know where they got these clowns from. They need to send them back. 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
5: There are times when I walk into a community and I see American flags all over the community, and I suddenly feel unsafe because there is a section of this country that has co-opted the American flag, and they equate being an American or an American flag with white supremacy, and that should never be
6: ever
5: the symbol of white supremacy, but they have weaponized.
6: Because the flag belongs to all of us.
5: It does belong to all of us.
7: So I stand by that.
8: Yeah, and it's something you've said and been very consistent about, and I've heard it from other people of color, for
9: well,
8: sure.
9: Well, I was going to say what's interesting is that this is not a new conversation amongst the black community, in the black community.
4: So Sunny Halston declaring that she gets nervous when she sees an American flag. Folks, I'll just say this. Don't you see the con? Sunny Halston is a multimillionaire. Her husband is a doctor. Do you think she has anything relatable to your life except running game, telling you what you want to hear? And I'm not a conspiracy guy. As I said on the Midnight Show, you listen to this program, you know conspiracies turn me off. They really do. I think you're nutty if you believe in conspiracies. But in this case, I said, wait a New York minute. Lindsey Graham comes back from Ukraine and all of this happens in a matter of minutes and hours. Well, President Trump speaking out, declaring that in all likelihood, this is hereditary from his father and that no foul play is involved.
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3: 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If you missed Greg Kelly, here's what you missed.
6: I wonder what it's like being a Supreme Court justice right now. It's probably not as bad as it was under Joe Biden for the conservatives because they wanted them dead. Right now, if there's a vacancy on the Supreme Court, guess who fills it? President Trump. That would mean he would have had four nominees. Now, granted, Amy Coney Barrett has been a disaster. Seduced by the swamp and maybe scared? Scared by the swamp. Now, she told a story at a public forum. This is Justice Amy Coney Barrett, the one who gave Trump a really nasty look at that State of the Union, the one who defied him on the birthright citizenship and the cargo and the embargo and the tariff and all that stuff. Now, why did she do that? Did she do that because of the merits? Did she do that because all of her friends tell her that Donald Trump is a monster? Did she do it because she's scared? And it very well could be that she's scared. There's a reason why we have federal laws that say you can't harass Supreme Court justices where they live. You can't do that to judges and the rest. You can't, but they let it happen. Pretty intense story, actually. So there's a lot of concern about security. Now, Amy Coney Barrett, you know, she has a whole bunch of kids, some of them adopted. I find her impressive. Also disappointing. I think she caved. The whole thing about MAGA is it's beautiful, it's pure, it makes sense. We're not full of hate. We don't tolerate hatred. We don't, that's not who we are. And in a weird way, we're kind of apolitical. You know, I'm not the most political person in the world. I'm not going to go arm in arm with you about the Pacific Trans Trade Agreement. I don't, you know, this stuff matters, but you know, we can have these debates. I don't think we debate whether or not children should be sexualized or whether or not we have a border.
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0: If you missed Dominic Carter, here's what you missed.
1: And to the phones we go. Anthony, what's on your mind?
2: Well, Dominic, I never know whether we're going to get the Dominic Carter Reviews Rockland County Eateries, the Dominic Carter Politics and Social Issues program, or the Dominic Carter's Wild World of Wild Animals program.
1: You know what, Anthony? That's done intentionally. I don't want you folks to know where I'm coming from on any given day. One day it may be serious politics all the time. The next day I may be talking about when animals go bad.
2: I love
1: wait
2: your animals.
1: Wait. What type of animal is that, Matt? Oh, that's a bear, right? That's a bear? That's a bear?
3: That's a grizzly bear that may be visiting your house.
1: Oh, boy. Did you hear that, Anthony?
2: Was that a Rockland County black bear?
3: Yes, it was. From
1: hey,
3: Pomona.
1: Wait a minute. Why the bear got to be black? I'm only joking, guys. What's going on, Anthony?
2: Hey, this is serious. A few weeks ago, you said you had a lot of problems, and you know we could change things for the better. And I was out mowing the lawn the next day, and I was thinking about it, wrote some stuff down. You know, it starts with you. The you generic, you know, you, anybody.
1: Okay.
2: Like, Is your home clean? Is your front porch clean? Your apartment? Whatever. Do you take care of your neighbors? Do you check in on them? Do you do things like that? Or when you get up in the morning, do you brush your teeth and comb your hair? Or pick your hair if you use Afro Sheen, whatever.
1: No, wait, Anthony, what? Anthony. Whoa. Afro Sheen, those days were over for me. Don't laugh, Matt Blaze, when I was like 12 years old. Now, Anthony. Anthony, am I a bad guy? I'm not going to lie. I kind of duck my neighbors. And the reason why I duck them is because sometimes when I'm taking the bus, I shouldn't tell this story because they may be listening and then I'll be persona non grata. But anyway, I could be late for the bus and I'm like, I gotta go for the train. I gotta go. Yeah, well, let me ask you this about Trump. I gotta go. Let me ask you that. And so I don't want to, when I'm not working, I don't want to talk politics.
2: You don't want to be working.
1: I don't want to be working. And so is it wrong of me, Anthony, to duck my neighbors when I'm not working?
2: No. They need to understand where you're coming from there. But the point is, you know what I'm saying? You know, are you taking care of yourself first? You know, like, remember Obama, President Obama? I believe his exact words were, "I wish the brothers would pull up their pants." Do you remember that?
1: I don't pay that much attention to Obama, but I know he said something like that. Yes.
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0: 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If you missed Sit and Friends in the Morning, here's what you missed.
5: Talk about the Senate. Maybe AOC runs for the presidency. I don't think there's any doubt in Mamdani's mind that he could win the presidency, that he should be able to. So if the Democrats actually win these midterms in November, which would be a complete disaster for our country, you know that his plan is to change the Constitution. So a guy like him can actually run.
6: Yeah, he was asked that. He said, no, I don't want to change the Constitution, but who believes him? I mean, you think birthright citizenship was a tough haul. Forget about this. I mean, you need now a amendment to get birthright citizenship modified. But the people that he knows, he doesn't need to run. You know, he'll be the party boss outside the power of the White House if these socialists continue to rise through the ranks, which is really insidious, is some pretend they're not socialists, like this guy in Michigan. He's called, no, I'm not a socialist. He's supported by Bernie Sanders, supported by AOC. No, I'm not a socialist. Everything is Medicare for all. You know, how all the things he wants to do about defunding Israel and all our foreign policy, as well as our military. All this stuff is socialist, but a lot of them are trying to hide their links.
5: 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Also part of that great trio, Fox and Friends, on Fox News every morning. And we'll get to his great show, my favorite on Fox News, 10 p.m. Sunday nights, One Nation. You know, you talk about Mamdani, the people around him in his administration. This is another story. You just can't believe this. That one of his officials was set to meet with the Iranian ambassador. First of all, they're the enemy, okay? But what is the mayor of New York City doing setting up meetings between us and a foreign country. Explain that to me.
6: Yeah, number one, he has an. I did not know he had an international advisor. What are you talking? This guy thinks he's conducting our foreign policy. It's insane. He's doing his own thing. This is the same guy that ran on, I will arrest Benjamin Netanyahu if he comes to the city. So now he's going to go meet with the Iranian and probably advise the Iranian on how to deal with us. You know, the whole belief that Putin's just misunderstood and the, you know, and the Palestinians need a voice and the Iranians have gotten a bad rap. I mean, there's a theory out there that this guy is not just a radical, but there's other people, even on the right, that are trying to do the same thing, which I hope our intelligence apparatus exposes all these people. But this is, you know, and I tell Mike Waltz when I see him, you got to keep an eye on this guy. And you got to find out if he's reaching out and taking advantage of the fact that the UN's right here in New York City.
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7: Hour number two continues on the Dr. Sky Experience here on Talk Radio 77 WABC. As I'm continuing to talk down the barrel of this odd microphone and transmitting what? At the speed of light? Something that at least at this point in time we cannot exceed, though there are other iterations of that from the world of quantum and quantum mechanics. The contact number, 1-800-848-9222. And if you'd like to get in touch with this particular radio show, we call it a theater of the mind, use that number often. We see we pretty much have a full board of callers, some, of course, that are staying on from hour number one, and we appreciate that. And it's all done by our magic, the magic of our helmsmen, both Bill and Jackson. As we continue with hour number two, who are we with? We're with the dynamic duo, husband and wife team, Wes Llewellyn and Amanda Llewellyn. Their brand new documentary that's going worldwide and very viral in a good way, UFOs and God, available at their website to check it out, ufosandgod.com. As we continue, thank you both for being with us. What I wanted to do is qualify what Vice President J.D. Vance stated, and here we go, I'm reading this. In March in 2026... the interview that he did on The Benny Show, that he believes UFOs and unexplained aerial phenomenon are actually demons rather than extraterrestrial aliens. Not aliens, Vance said, and I quote, I do not think they're aliens, I think they're demons, end quote. Regarding Christian faith, he explained that his views come from a Christian understanding of spiritual forces of good and the evil in the world. And responding to the concept of the devil's trick, he stated that one of the devil's great tricks is to convince people that he never existed. Wow, lots of information there, Wes and Amanda, as we continue with you. But let's continue with the callers. They're patient, and of course, we respect their time that they'd like to have with us on the air. Let's continue with line number three here. Let's go to Dave in New Jersey. You're on with Wes and Amanda Llewellyn. How you doing?
8: Yeah, how you doing? Lucifer he's the head of a government. Okay, he has an army. It's called the Northern Army. Mm-hmm. They have rankings of angels, principalities, powers. Principalities, they're archangels. They influence governments, world governments, the powers.
7: Okay.
8: They influence the smaller governments, and then you have the other ministers of unrighteousness and darkness. They give us what's called the battle of the mind, because the restraints have been taken off of them. The eternal world is starting to be revealed, because the fullness of time is coming. If you hear the story about Jesus when he went and encountered the Galilean man, and one no one could tame, he came to him, and no man could tame him. And God, Jesus asked him, who are you? He said, we're legion, for we are many. And they asked him, we know you're the Holy One of Israel. Have you come to torment us before time?
7: I see.
8: Okay?
7: Interesting.
8: So the fullness of time has not come. Mm-hmm. They've been reserved for time. If you read the book of Revelation, it's a book about time. Time reveals revelation. Revelation reveals time. And time is coming. What the government knows how they hide it. They're in, shall we say, cahoots, or maybe in legion with them. Many black sites around the U.S. They've been interfacing with them probably for the last 60 years because the restraints are coming off. They used to appear to the Indians. They didn't know what they were. They thought they were gods. The Vatican's hidden all this. They know what's going on.
7: Well, Dave, you bring up some interesting points here with a full board of callers. I want to give due respect to our guests. Either of you would like to respond, Wes or Amanda, to what Dave is talking about here in New Jersey. Interesting perspectives.
9: Well, I think that when one says that these entities are demons, it kind of cuts off the conversation. Wes and I talked about this. And we think it's kind of like your mom saying, because I said so when you were little, trying to discipline you. It doesn't get you to talk. And one of the biggest reasons that we made this film was that we want people to talk about the phenomenon. We want people to reason together so that we come up with a really workable understanding of what the phenomenon's really all about. Are they evil? Well, they certainly behave that way. They certainly behave in an evil way. Mm-hmm. But are they demons? I know that I'd said this to you earlier, Dr. Skye, about that I'm a deliverance minister and I'm an exorcist. So I've done hundreds of sessions with people that have been oppressed by the demonic. And I've also had interaction with the little grays. And I've got to tell you that they are two very, very different things. Mm. Grays don't inhabit a human. They don't come into your body and inhabit you. That is not what they do. They have their own bodies. And so therefore, they are not demons. But they are evil. They've done some evil things.
7: How do you slice the definition? I mean, that's interesting. If something's evil, what is really the difference between a demon and evil? I mean, isn't it pretty much that the average person like myself would think they're one and the same? Where's the differentiation?
9: It's kind of like the term angel. It's kind of a catch-all.
7: Mm-hmm. Okay.
9: It's like if everything that is spiritually evil you want to call a demon, okay. That's fine. But if you really want to know what a demon is, it's a disembodied, malevolent spirit. Mm. Well, the grays have a physicality to them that is different than what you would say, you know, was inhabiting the Gadarene man that Jesus cast out legion from. Mm. So they're very different in their physical or their presenting nature, shall we say. Their presenting nature. But like I said before, it's a kind of a good cop, bad cop thing in which they're both on the same police force, but one behaves differently than the other one. So like I said, if you want to lump it all together, great. But I think parsing it out and being a little bit more accurate and open to the complexity of the spiritual aspects of the phenomenon, I would say demonic, yes. Demons, not so much.
7: Okay, no, and I appreciate the distinction because a lot of people would jump to a conclusion, and maybe the vice president, everybody's entitled to their opinion. He may not be an expert on the subject, but certainly has a right to respond at that high level of government. Dave in New Jersey, I appreciate you giving us some biblical information that we probably didn't know about. Line number four, he's been patient. Nick in the Commonwealth of Virginia, you're on the air. Thank you for your patience and your questions and comments to our guests.
10: Dr. Skye, Wes, and Amanda, I have a personal personal experience with the Holy Spirit, and I'm going to preface it by saying this.
7: Okay.
10: The human senses, you know, are sometimes fooled. You know, driving down the road at night, I see a tree branch with a leaf scurrying across the road, a wind blowing, and what I saw is an animal, you know, so I stop and I see that it's just a tree branch. Well, So your senses can be fooled very much. Now, I was confirmed a Roman Catholic, and okay. I was taught day one that God is everywhere, and the belief that of the Trinity and the Holy Spirit. And I want to tell you, my belief was confirmed a few years ago. Let me give you from the beginning, and I'll make it quick.
7: Sure.
10: I had a kidney stone about 8 years before my 65th birthday, and I ignored it because at the time I didn't have health insurance, and I was working as a contractor. Well, mm-hmm. about 8 years later, about a week before my 65th birthday, I got up, and at the time I was still a table game dealer at a casino working there, mm-hmm. and my shift was 12 to 8. I got up in the morning, and I tripped in the kitchen and slammed my head into the kitchen door very hard, mm-hmm. and I didn't know how I tripped. I just flew into the kitchen door, and I had this terrible headache for a few days, and I had a hard time dealing.
9: Okay.
10: And
7: yeah, I know. It's pretty powerful stuff you're talking about here, right? Mm-hmm. Go ahead.
10: Well, and I was doing blackjack and that day, and this nurse came to my table, and she asked me about my condition because I was, you know, saying, oh, I don't just feel mm-hmm. good. And she was, nobody has. And I told her my story, and she said, well, go to your cardiologist. And I said, but I think I have a concussion. You know, and she goes, no. Start with your heart. She goes, start with your heart. So I went mm-hmm. to my okay. cardiologist who did my angioplasty 40 years late, when I was 40. And he said, have you had any, you know, any kind of procedures or anything? I said, no, but I told him about the CAT scan I had for my...
7: Okay, but does it have a relevance to... If you continue on, I mean, we want to give everybody a chance to be heard here. But no, I mean, sorry for your pain here. And your experience, but give us the cut to the chase on it so it relates to what we're talking about.
10: I'm getting right to it, sir.
7: Go ahead.
10: I'm getting right to it. Well, he said, we have to check you out. They did a sonogram. They found a 50%. I'm sorry. They found a triple A mm-hmm. aneurysm was about to explode.
7: Oh, God.
10: So okay. they rushed me the next day. They brought in a specialist, mm-hmm. flew him in from the Middle East, Dr. Baudet, and three other surgeons. They spent 8 hours on me the next day. And I knew that I was going to be healed. I knew that I was sent there. When I started praying, I just knew that it was
7: there you go. Right.
10: To trip me.
7: Now I get it. No, I understand. So the power of your faith in spite of all these horrific things that happened to you. I hope you're well now. But Wes and Amanda, I mean, here's a man testifying about how the power of prayer moved him to a different direction. Your response, either of you?
9: Mr.
7: Amanda,
9: no,
7: go
9: okay.
7: ahead. go ahead. I know sometimes it's hard when we have all these people connected, but hey, we're doing the best we can, right? There you go.
9: Really, I'm going to say I'm a big believer in prayer, but I'm also a big believer in taking your authority in Christ. If you're following Jesus Christ, you have an enormous amount of spiritual authority, and so you hook that up to your faith. That you know that God is good, you know that he does act, you know that he is effective, you know that he loves you, and his compassion is unfailing. And so when you couple all of that together with your authority, your spiritual authority that you have, you can pray and have miracles happen that are just unbelievable. I was very fortunate enough, I was a producer for segments, for reenactment segments for a Christian TV talk show. Mm-hmm. And one of our reenactments one day, we were doing a really amazing story. And it involved a truck falling on someone and nearly bluntly cutting them in half. But they survived and recovered.
11: Yeah, it's an amazing Bruce story. Bruce Vannata, amazing story. Yeah. Amazing story.
9: But on my set that day, there was a young man talking about that he had returned to his faith and that he didn't understand what Holy Spirit was all about. And so I just took him aside and prayed with him for him to receive that. As a Christian, that is something that you want to do. You want to have Holy Spirit really indwelling you. Well, I prayed with him and just to receive. And God healed him of pancreatitis.
7: Amazing.
9: It's one of those things that God is just amazing and unpredictable in some ways, and yet his very nature is what we can rely on, his very nature to be loving and compassionate. Miracles are real.
7: But Nick, in the Commonwealth of Virginia, our hearts and prayers go out to you, and hopefully, again, it sounds like you've recovered, but your story is very, very powerful. Thank you for your time. Line 5, Tony in Clifton, New Jersey. She's been patient. You're on with Wes and Amanda. Llewellyn on their UFOs and God documentary. How are you this morning?
12: Hi, good evening, everyone. I wanted to say this is amazing, and I'm probably off track, but just listening to you speak, Amanda, it really, what you said about, you know, not calling things evil and demonic makes a lot of sense. Because what we know about, we do know that God, you know, God is there for us and he wants us to have an abundant life and he doesn't want any harm to come to us. And when I think of what you were saying, I think of the scripture that says our struggle is not against flesh and blood. It's not against just people. It's against the rulers and powers and, you know, and in Corinthians, it says in this dark world, it talks about different kinds of beings. You know, there's different kinds of bodies and different kinds of spirits. And God wants us to be discerning. And any spirit or whatever it is that goes after such a humanity in such a predatory way has something evil about it, but it doesn't mean it's a demon. So I agree with you on that. And I think we need to be discerning.
7: Well, I'm appreciative of you, Tony, as always. And as Amanda kind of gave us a definition, kind of a dividing line between demon and, of course, these particular spirits and entities. But it is fascinating. I mean, when we go back to the subject that they're talking about here, we're going to get into this in the time we have left to talk about those sightings that people are seeing. We'll be asking them what's the most prolific ones that add credence to the story, that if these are entities, whether they're good, bad, or indifferent, how do they even travel through the universe as we talk about it more from an astronomical side? That's incredible. But Tony, do you have a final comment on this before they respond? I appreciate you.
12: No, I believe there is
7: the subject that they're talking about here. We're going to get into this in the time we have left to talk about those sightings that people are seeing. We'll be asking them what's the most prolific ones that add credence to the story, that if these are entities, whether they're good, bad, or indifferent, how do they even travel through the universe as we talk about it more from an astronomical side? That's incredible. But Tony, do you have

0: Sure.
1: So we really have to understand that there's a spiritual stronghold somewhere in there. But thank you guys for having us tonight.
0: Always appreciate you, Tony. Thank you. And hope you have a great weekend. You know, this is interesting. I want to try to clear the caller board before you guys respond on this. And I know I'm jumping ahead of giving you an opportunity to respond. But on line one, Billy in Ohio, you've been patient. You're on with Wes and Amanda Llewellyn as you continue to join us. How are you this morning? Wow. See what you get sometimes? A little bit of music. Wow. Well, at least we got to them, right? At least we tried. And I'm trying to play the harmonica myself, but that's another story we'll talk about in a future edition. No, what Tony was saying, we went from very, very serious, great conversational points to a short interlude of just a couple of chords on the harmonica. But seriously, what Tony was talking about, your response together.
2: You know, I am going to say that the principalities, powers, dominions, that thrones, that covers a lot of territory. And I think that these entities fall somewhere in there. But I also want to remind people that just because something comes from a spiritual realm doesn't mean that it cannot manifest physically. We see all through the Bible where angels, which are definitely spiritual beings, are able mm-hmm. to manifest physically and have dinner with you. And we are told that we entertain angels unaware. And so I think that there is a level of spiritual manifestation here in 3D linear world that we don't necessarily mm-hmm. comprehend very well. And I think that these entities kind of fall loosely kind of into that category. I think they need ships. This is my personal opinion, but I think that they need the ships that they're in for a portal to get from their spiritual dimension to this one, a way to have an environment, a bubble around them, let's say, that still has that dimensionality from where they are from. And because they're in 3D linear world and they are having to operate physically here, then they need a conveyance to get from point A to point B. And so I think that's why we see those craft. But that's just my mm-hmm. that's just my opinion.
0: I hear you. And you make complete sense. But let me jump in with one more or two questions before this, you know, half hour ends with the heartbreak coming up. What does your documentary, or both of you, more importantly, what both of you would say to people of other faiths, how they can intercede with the same conversation so it doesn't, and you're not saying that, both you and Wes are not saying that they're excluding anybody else if they're not a Christian. How does that evolve to people of other faiths? Because we're all been, you know, they're all, we all say we're one big planet, and as Carl Sagan said, the little pale blue dot out there. What does your documentary or, you know, your own testimony say to other people so that they can get on board with the concept if they're not Christians? How do you respond to that?
2: I think I think a lot of other religions are a little bit more open than mm-hmm. Christians are to this particular topic.
0: Okay.
2: And so I don't think they have quite the trouble that we do, only because we believe that we are chosen. We believe that we are made to worship God specifically. And I think we have a mission here to do His will. And so our view of that relationship is different than a lot of other religions.
0: Wes, your turn. We haven't heard much from you, and I certainly appreciate your wife's commentary. But as they say, ladies first, and in this particular yes. case, we've done that. So go ahead, Wes, you're on.
3: I think I've often been told I married up, and I think I married a brilliant woman.
0: Absolutely. She's doing just
3: more
0: fine.
3: More eloquent than I am.
0: Well, but no. I mean, you're doing fine, but no, let me give you an opportunity to speak about this. Go ahead, sir.
3: Yeah. I think the one thing making this documentary really made me look at and see was that we talk about this spiritual world, this other dimension, and our dimension, as we say, as Amanda says, the 3D linear world we live mm-hmm. in. I think it's much more connected. They're much more intertwined than we really want to believe. Hugh Ross said, you know, don't think about the billions and billions of light years. Think about inches. They are, yes. That spiritual world is right there all around us. And I think the enemy, like you said, Satan is quite happy that we deny his existence, believe he doesn't exist. God fights

0: he sent his son to die so we would know he exists. And so we often sit back and go, well, the spiritual world is just that spooky thing, you know, or that fuzzy feeling we get when we go to church on Sunday. But I think that spiritual world influences everything we do. It influences every moment that we're awake, and even when we're asleep, yeah, it influences everything. And I think we need to understand that. It doesn't matter what faith we are. It doesn't even matter if we believe in a God. We can be you could be a complete atheist, and it doesn't matter. It still affects you.
1: No, it's a great answer, because that's what I wanted to get out, that it's not secular just to those people. And we respect, of course, like myself, believers in the Christian faith. This is an opportunity for the world and all humans, of course, with critical thinking, as I like to talk about trying to answer these great mysteries of the universe that we bring forth, not only on this show, but with great guests like yourselves. What I'd like to do, with both of your permissions, and hopefully the audience will chime in at 1-800-848-9222, is to get more into a mode of discussing empirical evidence from sightings, talking more about what the government's doing, this recent presidential unsealing and reporting system of UAP's fancy terminology for a new tranche of information, what that means, and from the side of not only the astronomical side, but what's visible out there, the different sightings that are occurring and the strangeness of those, and how do these beings, whatever they may be, how do they get here? Dimensional transport, other than, you know, light speed, faster than light technology. More on the Dr. Sky Experience with our special guests, the family, Wes Llewellyn and Amanda Llewellyn, UFOs and God. 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We'll be right back.
2: If you missed Joe Concha, here is what you missed.
3: Also, oh, by the way, El Sayed has some pretty questionable finances. Like, where is all his money coming from? Because it's coming from overseas. It's coming from people that you probably don't want representing a citizen in this country, in the United States Senate. But here we go.
4: Really sparked my curiosity because I watched it. I didn't watch it live, but I did watch it this morning. Is that Haley Stevens has been criticizing you for not releasing your personal finance disclosure until after the primary. The former strategist in me is like, why not just release it and take her talking point away?
5: We absolutely will, and we intend to. Sometimes finances are complicated, and I can only control what I can control. And unfortunately, when it comes to tax documents, sometimes they're really complicated to get. We are absolutely going to release it before the primary.
3: Oh, all right. Well, they have not been released. I can guarantee you, as sure as you were born, that Abdul El Sayed will not release those tax documents because they may be troublesome. Nevertheless, if you are the GOP and you are in Michigan, you are saying, please let this guy be the nominee. And here's why. If socialism can be sold in Michigan, not in Detroit, in a city, but Michigan, statewide, Michigan, a state that is the most purple state of the country, where Donald Trump won twice, you could say three times, depends on where you come down on the 2020 election. Well, either way, that's where we are at this point.
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7: Dominic Carter, President Trump campaigning in North Carolina, telling supporters to vote in November like he's on the ballot, while blaming former Democrat Governor Roy Cooper for the woman brutally stabbed to death on that Charlotte commuter train.
8: But the worst offenders are the ones that Cooper released, including DeCarlos Brown Jr., who slashed Irina Zaritska in the neck. Nobody saw anything like that. I think it's maybe one of the most violent crimes we've ever seen.
7: And this while the president's border czar, Tom Holman, says ICE arrests are up.
9: We're looking at every loophole to, number one, protect this nation, protect our national security, and keep a secure border. ICE is making a record number of arrests, historic number of arrests. June, record arrests. July beat June. August blew both those months out of the water. And September's looking pretty damn good, too.
7: The president also bans CNN, MS Now, and Politico from the White House effective immediately in his latest blast at media coverage. Mayor Mamdani rolling out 17 free public bathrooms citywide at roughly $235,000 each. 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
10: I need a place to be able to take my kid when they need to go to the bathroom. 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Anything that a New Yorker is struggling with in their day-to-day life, that's a priority for us, because we want to show that city government can help you live a better life in this city, and for far too long, New Yorkers have been rightfully skeptical of that.
7: And that's the Week in Politics. I'm Dominic Carter. 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

0: If you missed Rita Cosby, here's what you missed.
1: And I think this will be the demise of the Democratic Party, because I think the Democrats are too afraid to take them on. And you've seen this strength from so many of them. And in fact, even in Maine, where you got Graham Plattner, the guy with the big Nazi tattoo, and that was such a disaster. But you've got them saying up there, well, we need someone like Graham, minus the tattoo, minus the allegations of rape, minus the allegations of physical assault. We need someone nice and wonderful like Graham Plattner with his views that were so extreme democratic socialist that we need someone like that, because he did get 72% of the vote in the primaries. I mean, that's a sad testament, and Maine is such a beautiful, great state. Wake up, Mainers. You deserve so much better. And he's not alone. You got this guy, Abdul El-Sayed. He is running in the Michigan Senate primary. And Abdul El-Sayed is running against Mike Turner, a very common sense, normal guy. Abdul El-Sayed does have a primary. The primary, I believe, is coming up August 4th. And so there's a lot on the hopper there. And Abdul El-Sayed, talk about an extreme. First of all, he hangs around with Hassan Piker. That's the guy who said that America deserved 9/11. And then he's hanging around with all these other kind of questionable characters in Dearborn, Michigan. And if this does not embody the radical democratic socialists of America, I don't know what does. Listen to Abdul El-Sayed not that long ago, where he actually poses the question, do we really need cops? I kid you not. This is what he said. Take a listen. In his own words.
2: Do police really need to use guns? Do we need as much of a police force? And so if we ask ourselves about how we spend money in the public, where that money goes, where it comes from, we need to make a lot better decisions about investing in the things that root out poverty rather than investing in policing poverty. And we need to understand that these are racialized questions because of systemic racism. When we make a choice to invest in policing in a majority black community rather than to invest in public schools, that choice is influenced by systemic racism.
1: So, do we need guns? That was the focus of his questions. Do we need guns for police? Police are supposed to give them a piece of candy?
0: Rita Cosby, weeknights at 10.
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0: 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If you missed Katz and Cosby, here's what you missed.
1: KT, former Deputy National Security Advisor under President Trump. Did you see this, KT? It's interesting because the president, originally President Trump talked about this 20% toll. And then he said, no, I'm not going to do that. I'm going to do what he calls a reimbursement fee with trade and investment deals, he says, that the Gulf states are going to make into the United States. In other words, they'll contribute to America. But it's an interesting idea. What do you make of that, and how does that work? What, they're going to build a plant somewhere or do something?
4: Yeah, so in the very beginning of the first term, President Trump, you know, we have this understanding that we would keep the strait open, we would protect the countries, the Gulf Arab countries, we'd protect Israel, and he kept saying, well, we're getting nothing for it. Why don't they pay us? Well, these are really rich countries. Why should we pay to defend them? To protect them.
5: Now, what does it cost, KT, a month or a week to have one aircraft carrier and its accompanying destroyers?
4: Well, look, John, the aircraft carriers are going to be someplace. So if they're not in that region, they're in another part of the world. So they're already going to be afloat. But, you know, it's a $1 trillion defense budget. You figure out what's the percentage of that that puts forward basing in the region that has the armada there for an extended period of time. It's probably, we're talking hundreds of millions of dollars. So what does that mean to the countries, the wealthy countries in the Gulf? President Trump has finally gotten what he really wanted in the first place, was he wanted the Gulf Arabs to pay for us to defend you. And that's exactly what he's gotten. I never thought that 20% toll thing, that didn't make any sense to me when he announced it yesterday on Truth Social. What does make a lot of sense is Trump getting those Gulf Arab countries to pay for the defense, to pay us to help defend themselves. Now, are they going to, you know, donate it to the U.S. Treasury? No. They're going to invest in America, and that's what's even more significant. It ties our economies closer together. It's prosperous for both of us. It's a win-win. And we're now going to see, my guess is we're going to see an additional $500 billion of investment. As Rita said, are they going to build factories? You bet they are. They're going to build tech stuff, and we're going to invest in them as well. We'll build American tech in their countries. But again, this is the Abraham Accords on steroids. We are now going to, as President Trump said when he went to Saudi Arabia the second time, we're going to trade technology for terrorism, and we're going to trade consumption and consumerism and trade for terror and chaos. And so this is the Trump doctrine, right? We'll defend you, but we want to have an economic relationship with you, which far out less any
0: Cosby.
4: Temporary arrangement
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Love this song. This is from Toulouse Street. This is the Doobies. This is their second album. The first one nobody remembers. But this one, oh, Rocking Down the Highway. Phenomenal. All right, my friends, let's go back to the phones, back to the fun. I like that. Smooth. It's a smooth transition. Very, very good. Let's go back to the phones, back to the fun. Your thoughts, your comments, no matter how inane, germane, insane. Let's go to Brian. And love this song. This is from Toulouse Street. This is the Doobies. This is their second album. The first one nobody remembers. But this one, oh, Rocking Down the Highway. Phenomenal. All right, my friends, let's go back to the phones, back to the fun. I like that. Smooth. It's a smooth transition. Very, very good. Let's go back to the phones, back to the fun. You're

0: would actually want to defund the police or not. And this is something that is angering a number of folks because, of course, he did say that he'd be interested in defunding the police not that long ago. And you can bet that the Republican National Committee was on top of that, finding the sound from when he said that. Listen to this.
1: Person with a gun. When you talk to law enforcement, you know this, the worst runs are the ones where they're responding to a mental crisis. And the right answer there might be somebody who's a behavioral health responder.
0: Well, a behavioral health responder who doesn't have gun and self-defense training going to a behavioral, what he's basically calling a domestic dispute, could be even worse. Now, speaking of money still with El-Sayed, Congressman Keith Self, he's a Republican from Texas, is asking the IRS to investigate whether the Islamic Society of North America violated federal rules at an event they had earlier this summer for El-Sayed. Now, this is a religious group, and as many of you know, open campaigning at a religious church, synagogue, temple, or mosque is a no-no, and fundraising is even bigger no-no. According to Keith Self, the congressman, he says that at that event, which is supposed to be a prayer event, there were people who were operating an exhibitor booth for El-Sayed's campaign where they registered voters and solicited donations. So that's a big no-no, and you don't want to go there if you're in politics. Now, one other election I want to let you know about that's very important, just as important as any other Senate race, is the issue in Minnesota. Michelle Tafoya is the Republican candidate there, and she is going up against somebody named Peggy Flanagan. Peggy Flanagan is the current lieutenant governor. She is the Democrat in Minnesota. And I want to let you know that the two big pieces of news. First, early voting in that election in Minnesota already began. It began on Friday. So they're already starting to get ballots in that election. So I wanted you to know about that. I also wanted to tell you that the KSTP Survey USA poll, KSTP is a local TV station in Minnesota, has the Senate race between Penny Flanagan and Michelle Tafoya as an exact dead heat. Not even statistical, not margin of error, but literally tied. So that's a very interesting election to watch. All right, let's get to the business news now here on the NewsHour Weekend Edition.
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0: So I'll start with the immediate pocketbook issue for so many of us. Gasoline prices actually hold steady overnight. We were at $4.47 a gallon national average, according to AAA yesterday. Still $4.47 today. Count your blessings. It didn't go up. Oil prices closed on Friday at $99.53. In 12 and a half hours or so, they will resume trading, and we shall see if the latest news out of Saudi Arabia, that attack on the Riyadh airport, will drive oil prices even higher. We shall see. Wanted to get you some good news, though, that probably you didn't hear, but this is pretty crucial. I mean, it doesn't get more economically important as this. The Census Bureau says that last year's median income in America hit an all-time high. To be exact, that number is now $87,460. Okay, it hit an all-time high. But what's really interesting about this report are the two groups that gained the most. Black American households. Households headed by Black Americans had a 4.8% increase in their median income last year. That's compared to 2.9% for everyone else. Overall, pretty impressive difference there. And women also, women-led households also having a much bigger increase than the overall average. Now, a big reason for this is the jobs market. Now, there's always that theory that if the jobs market is tight, people's salaries get raised because employers can't afford to lose you when it's so hard to find more qualified workers. And that can be debated. That's not always something that always holds true. But here's something that does hold true. If you're not laid off, if the job market is strong and you're not losing your job, that drives your median income up because sometimes the best raise is never getting laid off. If you're going to zero on your income for a couple months while you're looking for a job, that screws up your average salary for the year, to say the least. So that could be one of the biggest reasons. A strong job market where people aren't getting any, where we're not seeing mass firings and mass layoffs, can really have a huge impact. All right, when we come back, I want to tell you about one of the most beloved voices in New York radio for many decades, who may have already signed off from his effective job yesterday, a day early. I'll explain why. All that and more when the NewsHour Weekend Edition comes right back.
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2: Worldwide News Network update. I'm Jane Metzler. It's being called one of the largest Ukrainian drone attacks targeting Moscow. Russian officials say as many as 1,000 drones struck factories, an oil refinery, and an apartment building, at least two dead. Voters are going to the polls in Russia in what leader Vladimir Putin claims will show support for his war.
3: For the first time, Russia's parliamentary elections includes residents of Ukrainian regions illegally annexed by Moscow. Heightened security measures are in place due to frequent drone attacks, and most voters are casting their ballots at home or online for safety reasons. While the voting will go on for a few days to help boost turnout, balloting began last month in the annexed Ukrainian regions and parts of Russia. Officials cited security reasons for the extended period.
2: That is Rika Ann Garcia reporting, and this is the Worldwide News Network.
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4: It's 5:32 a.m. here on the News Hour, Weekend Edition. Want to make sure you know that we're always live here on this program. It is the 20th of September, just getting to those last couple of days of summer here in New York and in the general East Coast and all across the world, really, if you're on the north side of the equator, I should say. Hey, that White House ban that President Trump announced late on Friday, well, he actually went through with it. Reporters from those three major news organizations, CNN, MS Now, and Politico, were blocked from the White House on Saturday, forced to report from outside the White House. And, of course, from all sides, or at least some voices from all sides, a number of them even conservatives, calling that ban a little bit of a step too far, and of course, liberal voices saying it's a major, major step too far, and that any network, no matter how critical it is of the president, should never be completely banned. Never, under any circumstances, should be completely banned from the White House. Of course, CNN being the loudest one of those outlets making that claim both Friday night and yesterday. Here's the problem. CNN's lead media reporter, Brian Stelter, had a much different opinion about that just a couple of years ago, when he was talking about Fox. Listen to this clip.
5: There are, you know, these questions about Fox's, as Fox radicalizes and as it becomes even more and more of a political tool. Zerwick, you wrote a column recently for The Sun about this, saying Fox should be viewed as a political tool. And that raises a question. Should it be a part of the White House press pool? You know, should it be afforded the privileges that come with news gathering? Even though they do have some news reporters at the White House, you're saying they're primarily a political tool. So should that be reassessed, Zerwick?
4: Well, you know, the idea that this is even considered is something that CNN is saying it would never support. But here you just heard a couple of years ago, Brian Stelter, who has been on the air in the last couple of days on CNN, very much denouncing this banning by President Trump now, certainly entertaining the idea not that long ago. Not that much of a surprise for some of us, but there you go. Speaking of the news media, just wanted to get you updated on a story I told you about yesterday about that man on Long Island who has now been formally charged with hacking someone 40 times with a machete and eventually killing him. And it turned out that the accused person in that case, Jorge Alexander Hueso Villatoro, is an illegal immigrant. That's an objective fact. But he's also an accused member of MS-13. And yet no media outlet is reporting those facts for whatever reason. Many of you asking me whether there's been any update on that, whether any news media outlet has updated the public and informed the public of that. The answer is no. There has been no update. I do want to give you an update of my own. I reported yesterday morning about that fatal, horrible incident in the East Village on Friday night where two teenage girls were hit by a sanitation truck. They were riding on a city bike. One of them was a 15-year-old girl. She was killed in that accident. 16-year-old girl also on that bike, still at the hospital with her injuries. I had said yesterday that it was an e-bike. It was just a regular bike, a regular city bike, but I should remind everyone again, people under 16 are officially, according to the rules, not supposed to be using those bikes, but obviously it's very easy to get around those considerations, those prohibitions. So sad to report that message to you. Also potentially really a sad story, but of course there's some sweetness to it as well. Howie Rose has been the voice of New York sports, a major voice of New York sports for many, many decades. Of course, he's best known as the radio voice of the New York Mets, but of course, he was also a radio voice of hockey broadcasting in the city for many years, some other types of sports as well. He is announcing his retirement, and today was supposed to be his last Mets broadcast because when the Mets go on the road, he doesn't travel with them anymore for the last couple of years. This was supposed to be today. This is supposed to be today, the Mets' last home game of the year against the Phillies. The problem is, as I was reporting to you about the weather, and I'll give you the full weather report again later in the hour, we are expecting pretty steady rain today, and the Mets game today may be rained out. With that in mind, Howie Rose spoke about his potential basically signing off. It may have been his last game as the regular Mets radio broadcaster yesterday. Here's what he had to say at the end of the game, knowing that today's game may be called off.
6: A decade ago, he spoke to the fans, and he said, you know, I needed you more than you ever needed me. And I didn't understand that when he said it. But reading the comments to everything that's been written, whether in the newspapers or online or broadcast anywhere else, to hear the love that you've sent to my family and me, I think I know what Vin meant now. So hopefully this is not it for this year. I will be back. You're not getting rid of me that easily. They'll dust me off here to do the various ceremonies, beginning with opening day and Mets Hall of Fame Day and number retirements, and if we do an old-timers day. And I'll visit in the booth from time to time, as long as it's in New York or Miami. My days of going to other places are just about over with. But just know that I love you all.
4: And Howie Rose, of course, choking up at the end of that statement. He's been a very, very big voice for New York sports, most notably, other than all of his Mets broadcasts, and of course his signature put it in the books comment whenever the Mets win a game. His call of Stephane Matteau's winning goal in overtime for the Rangers in 1994, sending them to the Stanley Cup final, is one of the all-time great sports calls in the history of sports. So I wanted to make sure everyone remembered that. If this has been the end of Howie Rose's regular broadcasting career, if it's already over, we certainly wish him the best. All right, I want to get you updated on some of the top stories again as you're joining us right now. If you're just joining us at 5:38 a.m. here in New York City on the NewsHour Weekend Edition, I want you to understand that President Trump cut his weekend getaway to Camp David short yesterday evening and returned to the White House early, about 8 p.m. And a number of reports say that this was to consider the next steps in the U.S.-Iran conflict. The fact that the U.N. General Assembly is beginning tomorrow in New York and the Yom Kippur holiday, which, of course, is a very big deal in Israel starting tonight going through Monday, is potentially putting more of a focus and potentially more of an alert status for the U.S. and Israel and all the nations in the Middle East right now. Also, we've had stepped up attacks by the Houthis in the last 24 hours on Saudi Arabian oil, civilian oil targets, this time the jet fuel facility at the King Khalid International Airport in Riyadh. Now, this could also drive up oil prices when trading resumes later this evening, but it's also creating a new focus and perhaps new pressure on Saudi Arabia. Saudi Arabia signed a new peace and military agreement with Turkey and Pakistan earlier this summer that was given a lot of attention. A lot of people were talking about how the Saudis were moving away from relying on the United States and moving away from a possible more full peace with Israel and more security cooperation with Israel. This deal between Saudi Arabia, Turkey, and Pakistan was considered to be not good news for the U.S. and Israel necessarily. But now that the Houthis have stepped up their attacks on Saudi Arabia and Turkey and Pakistan have done nothing to defend Saudi Arabia, not only not militarily, but really haven't said much politically as well, there is new speculation in the Middle East that Saudi Arabia now will now go back to leaning more on the United States and try to expand its security relationship with Israel. Once again, Saudi Arabia, in addition to signing that deal with Turkey and Pakistan, there are 8,000 Pakistani troops in Saudi Arabia right now who have mobilized not one inch since the Houthi attacks started to ramp up. I want everyone to remember that. Now, meanwhile, we are still in a situation where the United States Department of War is focusing more on the southern borders and our maritime borders, especially when it comes to controlling drug trafficking. Hasn't been reported that much in the mainstream media, if at all, since the beginning of this month. But the attacks on narco-terrorist boats trying to enter the United States, or at least try to get their drugs out of their home countries, have increased since the beginning of the month. And yesterday there was a major attack, the Department of War announcing and showing video of this on the Southern Command and Department of War social media sites. There was a major strike on a go-fast vessel, is what the Department of War calls it, attacking some narco-trafficking routes in the Caribbean. We haven't been given the exact location, but the U.S. military is saying that four narco-terrorists, according to the U.S. military, four narco-terrorists were killed in that strike on September 19th, and it said that on September 9th, there was also another major strike that was not reported at the time. Speaking of national security, one more story to tell you about. President Trump announcing yesterday that he is going to create a new AI force and appoint a new AI czar to keep the AI industry from, quote, engaging in bad practices. And that's even though President Trump said that the apocalyptic fears about AI are a hoax. He didn't say that AI doesn't cause certain threats, but he said that causing the end of the world and using that kind of scenario, he did say that that was a hoax. And he wants to make sure that the United States stays ahead on AI technology. But it does seem now like he's at least willing to say that there has to be some oversight. So he's saying he's going to create an AI force, name a new AI czar. When he actually does make that announcement, we'll let you know. All right, 542 here on the NewsHour Weekend Edition. It's time for the sports.
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4: And before we get to the individual sports scores, I want to remind everyone that that AM radio bill, the bill to try to save AM radio and require cars and trucks and SUVs made here in the United States, no matter what type of car, whether they're gas or electric or hybrid, to have AM radio, is still in limbo. It did pass the U.S. House last week in a major victory for AM radio broadcasters and a number of different kinds of outlets here in this country. It was basically pushed as a public safety measure. A lot of times when all the other power goes out, battery-powered AM radio is the only way to get vital information out. And that was one of the reasons why there was good bipartisan support in the House for this. But it's in limbo still because the Senate has to take it up, and we'll see where it goes. But the reason why I'm mentioning this before the sports news is that with all the cable channels and extra money that people have to pay now to watch sports on TV or on streaming networks, hearing your sports teams on AM radio for a lot of people is the only way for them to hear their favorite teams in an affordable way. So I wanted to mention that as well. If you were listening to the Yankee game last night on the radio, though, and you're a Yankee fan, you probably wish you turned your radio off, because the Yankees lost 5-3 on a two-run walk-off homer by Pavin Smith, and that puts the Yankees now 5 games behind the Tampa Rays for the American League East championship. It's only 8 games left to go. The Rays have a 5-game lead after they beat the Red Sox last night 2-1, so the Rays' magic number is 4. Remember, magic number is any combination of Rays wins and Yankees losses that equals 4 before the end of the season means the Rays clinch the American League East. But don't worry, Yankees fans, you're still going to the playoffs via the wild card. The Mets, and I was talking about Howie Rose, maybe this was Howie Rose's last game as the Mets regular broadcaster. The Mets did beat the Phillies 10-3 at Citi Field, and with the Braves beating the Astros 6-3, the Braves have basically a lock on the NL East right now. They lead by 6 games with just 7 games to go. So their magic number is 2. They could clinch that division as soon as today. Now, there are 2 divisions in Major League Baseball that are going right down to the wire, almost as close as can be. One of them is the American League West. The Texas Rangers beat the Blue Jays 6-2, and the Houston Astros, as I mentioned just before, lost to the Braves. So the Texas Rangers now lead the American League West by just one game with 7 to go. And the American League Central, same situation. With 7 games to go, the Cleveland Guardians, after their 12-6 win over the A's, and the White Sox winning 3-1 against the Tigers, they lead the White Sox by 1 game with just 7 to go. So some great drama there in baseball right now as we get ready for the playoffs. The final week of the regular season starting right now. College football, the big marquee game last night, living up to most of the hype. Number 8, Ole Miss, defeating number 7, LSU, 32-24. As LSU head coach Lane Kiffin came back to Ole Miss after leaving Ole Miss high and dry at the end of last season before Ole Miss went to the playoffs. So a big win for Ole Miss there. Notre Dame, number 3. Notre Dame defeating Michigan State 27-10. Texas was going to remain the number 1 team in the country, probably. They beat University of Texas San Antonio 30-6 last night. Number 2, Georgia crushing Arkansas 45-17. Number 4, Ohio State crushing Kent State 59-3. The big upset yesterday, unranked Kentucky went into College Station and defeated number 9, Texas A&M 31-21. Closer to home, Rutgers, nothing to be ashamed of. They were expected to lose very, very badly to the University of Southern California, USC, last night. But USC came away with a 42-35 close win in Piscataway. So the Rutgers Scarlet Knights might be starting to resurrect some of their season. The most shocking result in college football yesterday had nothing to do with who was ranked and who wasn't. It was just the result. NC State leading Vanderbilt 31-28 with just seconds to go, made one of the biggest bonehead moves in football history, had their quarterback run into the end zone where he was hit, fumbled. Vanderbilt picked up the ball and scored a touchdown with just a couple of seconds left. A huge, huge comeback victory, an improbable one. Very similar, at least in its chances to win, as the miracle at the Meadowlands, if you remember that game. Fordham, locally, defeating William & Mary in an upset, 52-27 in Williamsburg, Virginia. Also locally, Columbia here at home in New York, defeating Lafayette 40-34 in overtime. NFL today, the Jets are going to have their home opener in that rainy condition that we're expecting at MetLife Stadium. The Jets will host the Packers. That game is at 1 p.m. The Giants, they're going to be playing tomorrow night on the road out in Los Angeles against the Rams. And probably the marquee NFL game today that most of the nation will be watching, the Minnesota Vikings against the Chicago Bears. Both of those teams 1-0, and that, of course, is a brutal, brutal NFC rivalry there, NFC North. Used to be the NFC Central. Want to let you know about, again, politics and sports mixing here in a way that people don't like. Alex Ovechkin, you know him, the guy who has the all-time goal-scoring record in NHL. He passed Wayne Gretzky last year in that race. He is still a Russian citizen. And as you heard in our news update just a few minutes ago, the elections in Russia are going on right now. People are going to the polls. And Alex Ovechkin put out a commercial, a social media video just a couple of days ago, supporting Vladimir Putin to remain as the leader of Russia. He's taking a huge, huge hit on social media over this. He's probably lucky that the NHL regular season hasn't started yet, but Ovechkin is defending his decision, saying this is his private decision, and he is a Russian, and he wants to support Vladimir Putin. So there you go. Another person whose name is very, very famous internationally, Cristiano Ronaldo. Many people consider him either the best or one of the best soccer players of all time. He's 41 years old, and a lot of people thought that the World Cup that he played in last summer was the last we'll see of him in international play. Well, not so much. He has been named to Portugal's squad for the 2028 European Championship, so he'll be 43 by that time, and we'll see if he becomes the Tom Brady of international soccer. One more note from the NFL. There's been some controversy in recent years where scoreboards behind the goalposts are playing all kinds of crazy videos and showing streaming and other types of graphics to try to distract opposing kickers when they try to kick extra points or field goals. The NFL now is banning that kind of stuff, and they've taken another step further in just the last 36 hours. They are now saying that the scoreboards all have to show the same image across the league, basically a very static image. So we'll see if any one of the teams violates that. If they do violate it, they're going to get a very hefty fine. And getting back to the Mets for just one moment, Howie Rose may have been his last game as the Mets regular broadcaster, but he did say he would come back for Hall of Fame ceremonies when the Mets induct new people to their Hall of Fame, which he did yesterday with the great Carlos Beltran. And while Beltran was there, he did acknowledge that he did have a discussion with Mets management about potentially becoming the manager of the team. A lot of hardcore Mets fans would really like to see that. Beltran said he did have a talk about it, but he isn't exactly completely sold on the idea. It didn't sound like he really wanted the job. All right, when we come back, I'll have the latest on all the auto, car, SUV, truck news that you need to know, and a lot more. Again, I'll get you your weather updates as well as we wrap up this weekend and wrap up the summer. This is the NewsHour Weekend Edition. I'm Jake Novak. Stay with us.
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1: The Katz Roundtable. John Katzimatidis with former President Bill Clinton, revealing that he wanted to take out Bin Laden before 9/11, 2001.
8: We tried to get him before, and the CIA at the last minute killed the plan.
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4: It's 5:51 a.m. here in New York City, here at the WABC studios. I am Jake Novak. This is the News Hour, Weekend Edition. I want to get you your weather update so you can schedule your day. It might have already started raining where you are in the New York City area. If not, it's going to start soon. It is 64 degrees right now. It will go up to 71 degrees, so it won't be too cold or too hot. But again, the rain will be heavy at times, and this might be one of those days where you want to get some of your outdoor activities done now before some of that rain starts to hit. Tomorrow is also going to be kind of rainy, also with a high of 71, and a lot of this week is looking potentially rainy. So this might be the week where you do more of your indoor activities, but that's up to you. Wanted to make sure you knew all about that before you started your day. I'm going to have a lot of news this morning on vehicles and your car news and the Moving America report that we do at this time every week here on the News Hour Weekend Edition. First, I'm going to talk about public transportation here for a second, because New York City, which had been looking at using EV buses, which are very expensive and haven't really been that easy to get into the fleet here in New York City for regular buses, there is now a shift to go back to compressed natural gas buses, which have been in use for some time. So in other words, instead of looking for no emissions, zero emissions, they're going to go back to a low emissions type policy. The MTA about 10 years ago said that its entire fleet of 6,000 buses would be emissions free by 2040. But that's not working out so well, especially when it comes to the budget. So now they're saying basically it's not going to work. There's really only a handful of no emission buses right now. So that target date is not working. Again, only 75 electric buses are in operation. And as I said before, it's a 6,000 bus fleet. So it's barely merely making a dent. So those electric buses that started getting rolling out in 2018, they're not really making much of a dent, and they're costing too much money. So I wanted to let everyone know about that. Also, in your business news, we are dealing with oil prices still at the $99 a barrel level. Trading on oil resumes again tonight at 6 p.m. The regular gallon of gas price here in the United States at $4.47 a gallon. That's been the same number for 2 days in a row now. We'll see if it goes up tomorrow. Wanted to make sure everyone knows about that. But now let me get you updated on some of the other stories here in the auto industry, both consumer news and also big story news as far as the big companies are concerned. GM is now starting to work with something that a lot of people who are just regular consumers, but even people like Triple, even groups like AAA have called for. They are calling for more easily used screens in cars and trucks, because people scrolling around on those touch screens get distracted, and it's a huge problem. GM has announced that it's working with Apple and Google and is going to roll out a much safer form of entertainment. They're calling it infotainment or information and entertainment software, and it's going to roll out later this year with their Chevy Silverado and GMC Sierra trucks. A big part of the upgrade is that the main dashboard screen will automatically put the most crucial options up front, so you don't have to scroll and scroll and scroll, and instead of Apple or Google Android systems taking over the entire screen, they will now show on just part of the screen. This is something that a lot of people are saying has long been needed. Now to more big picture sort of geopolitical news. Stellantis, that's the company, that's the parent company now of Jeep, Ram, and Chrysler, and the old Chrysler companies. It is now looking into whether it can move the rest of the Ram truck production, which is not done in the United States right now. Most of it is, but heavy-duty Ram trucks, the 2500, 3500, 4500, and 5500, are mostly made in Mexico. According to a number of reports, Stellantis is asking suppliers in Michigan if they can handle it, if they move those heavy-duty trucks to the Warren, Michigan plant, the production of those trucks to the Warren, Michigan plant. Now, this would be no small move because heavy-duty trucks, medium and heavy-duty trucks, are primarily, coming to this the United States, are primarily made in Mexico. 340,000 units per year of those kinds of trucks come into the United States. That's up quite a bit. It's tripled since 2019. So Stellantis wondering if this could work. They're trying to make this move. Of course, the Trump tariffs have a lot to do with this. But especially since when Joe Biden and the Democrats had control of the White House, they didn't push back or negate any of the major tariffs that President Trump put in, even though they campaigned against them, is leading Stellantis to believe that those policies are never going away. So that's a big issue there. Now, speaking of politics and GM and American car companies, I was talking about Stellantis before, but let's talk about GM here. Now, Transportation Secretary Sean Duffy is slamming GM's rival last week, Ford, for continuing to make deals with China. And the deal that Sean Duffy really didn't like in a statement was the technology licensing deal that Ford is making with China's CATL. Ford is going to be making lithium batteries with that company, and Sean Duffy calls that, quote, deeply concerning. He said it was deeply concerned. That's the exact quote. GM is taking the hint. They don't want to get that same kind of nasty gram from Sean Duffy. So they have announced this week plans to keep more production of batteries here in the United States and have control over it without any Chinese influence. There's a little bit of geology and science that you need to know for how they think they're going to do this. GM is trying to look at a new technology, try to use a new technology that uses the creates batteries out of sodium derived from soda ash, which is not lithium. And there's more soda ash in the United States than lithium. So that will make it easier for that production to remain here in the United States. A little bit of rocks for jocks there, a little bit of geology, but that's what you need to know to understand this. GM says that this isn't just a compromise for national security. They actually believe this soda ash-based battery technology is actually going to be better than anything that China can put out. So that's a little bit interesting, to say the least, right there. All right. Huge, huge story coming up. The countdown has begun. It is now September 20th, so we're just 11 days away from something that has been very, very, very anticipated by car enthusiasts all over the world. Tesla's Roadster is going to be unveiled on October 1st at an event in Waco, Texas. Why Waco, Texas? Because Waco, Texas is just steps away from Tesla's sister company, SpaceX, the McGregor engine test site. And that's not a coincidence. Because get this, there are reports that the new Roadster will include a limited model that you can buy that will have SpaceX-made cold gas thrusters that will briefly lift the car off the ground so you can get a 0 to 60 time in under 1 second. Who doesn't want that? Elon Musk says the entire reveal event on October 1st will be awesome. They're taking requests for invitations now from the news media. If you are in the news media, have a chance to go to this, here's a hot tip. You should go. It's pretty strong. All right, it's 5:59. Thank you for joining us here on the NewsHour Weekend Edition. I want to remind you that at 7 p.m. this evening, the next edition of Freedom 250, The Decisions That Made America, will be airing here on WABC and all of our affiliated channels, including the decision by President Nixon. It is, of course, Yom Kippur Eve tonight. The decision by President Nixon to save the state of Israel during the Yom Kippur War. And I'll also be talking to a former Hollywood screenwriter who is now an educator about a woman who was, I think objectively, the greatest investigative reporter of all time, who not only was a great investigator, but she was fair. She was balanced. Can you believe it? Do you know who I'm talking about? Well, you have to tune in tonight at 7 p.m. to find out. This has been the NewsHour Weekend Edition. I'm Jake Novak. Have a great Sunday. Try to stay dry.
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15: I'm Matt Piper. Ed Sheeran opened his solo concert last night with comments about Gaza after controversy swirled around his tour as supporting acts withdrew in solidarity with the person who was his opener, Macklemore.
16: What happened in Israel and at the Nova Music Festival on October 7th was horrific and compounded centuries of Jewish pain. What is happening in Gaza is catastrophic and unjustifiable and disproportionate. Our heart has been broken by the scale of devastation and loss of civilians' lives, of children's lives. And the systemic injustice we're seeing unfold in the West Bank cannot be overlooked.
15: Before the show, a small group of pro-Palestinian demonstrators congregated outside the stadium to protest the musician.
17: I had always assumed that he was fairly progressive because of his previous ideological stances, and so I was surprised when Macklemore was announced to be canceled, but we were like, well, maybe it wasn't his call. But then it became clear that he had sort of caved to a corporate interest and to what the stadium owners wanted. And so I was immediately turned off. And so I feel fairly betrayed as a former fan.
15: Iran will not reopen the Strait of Hormuz until its conditions are met and U.S. commitments are implemented. That word from its parliament speaker, who says Iran must fight and negotiate, adding that Tehran would use military force to push back its enemies and diplomacy to consolidate battlefield gains when the time is right. President Trump, meantime, abruptly cut his weekend trip to Camp David short a day early, returning to Washington last night. Trump was originally scheduled to depart Camp David today. The State Department this weekend advised Americans located in the Middle East to exercise heightened vigilance and prepare for potential travel disruptions amid new attacks from the Iranian-backed Houthis on Saudi Arabia. Moscow and its surroundings were attacked by hundreds of drones overnight, killing two people. Its mayor says 186 drones were downed in the city. Moscow's oil refinery was damaged and two of its four airports are suspending operations. Russians are due to go to polling stations and cast their ballots on the third and final day of voting in a parliamentary election there. North Korea launched what appeared to be a ballistic missile into the sea to the east of the Korean Peninsula. South Korea's defense ministry said the rival North had fired an unidentified projectile in the overnight hours. A day earlier, North Korea dismissed a resolution by the United Nations nuclear watchdog against Pyongyang's nuclear program. This is the Worldwide News Network.
0: WABC News.
15: The NYPD has released a sketch of a suspect wanted for an attempted sexual assault in Prospect Park. The 6'2" man allegedly choked a woman before fleeing. A 15-year-old girl is dead, her 13-year-old friend injured after they were struck by a garbage truck in the East Village. The teenagers were riding together on the same city bike and were hit as the truck was making a right turn onto First Avenue. A witness described what he saw.
18: A bunch of police came in and they pulled that person out and they gave that person CPR. About 10 minutes, there was no response.
15: A man's in custody after a fatal stabbing in East Flatbush. Police found a 36-year-old victim with multiple stab wounds inside a residential building on Linden Boulevard. No word yet on a motive. The newly renovated Belmont Park is ready for horse racing again. Governor Kathy Hochul among the officials on Long Island for the reopening announcement.
19: The stage is set and the world is ready for the next era of legendary riders and horses and the next century of transcendent moments right here.
15: The grandstand is expected to be fully open by spring when 50,000 fans are expected for the Belmont Stakes. Hochul says fans will experience racing like never before. A Manhattan judge has blocked an MTA plan to leave subway token booths unstaffed when agents call out sick. The court ruled the policy discriminates against riders with disabilities and criticized the agency for failing to hold required public hearings. Federal officials have dropped their legal battle to block $16 billion for the new Hudson River Rail Tunnel. The decision clears a major financial hurdle for the project. From the WABC Weather Center, light rain with cloudy skies, highs in the low 70s. Tonight, some heavy rain leading to potential ponding on roads, overnight low of 66. Monday, partly cloudy, look for a high of 72. I'm Matt Piper for 77 WABC News.
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23: Welcome back to Let the Record Show with Chairman Jesse Garcia of the Republican Party. Jesse is the vice chair of the New York State Republican Party, as well as being the county chair of the Suffolk County Party out on Long Island, New York. With us, our good friend, co-host, noted attorney, commentary essayist Eric Levine, and I'm Judge Richard Weinberg. So, gentlemen, let's begin by talking about this never-ending discussion about the Iran war update. So let me give you my thoughts. My thoughts are very simple. We were 80% of the way to beating them, taking out their whole military infrastructure, and we stopped. We suffered the delusion you could cut a deal with an MOU as a first step. That was a delusion. That was a mistake. We gave them, the Iranians, an opportunity to rebuild themselves in terms of their infrastructure, their defense, and aggressive military equipment and supplies. Gave them the opportunity to recognize that Hormuz could be held captive, which gave them economic leverage across the world in terms of the economy. Gave the Houthis the ability to make moves challenging the independence of the Red Sea, which would really cause a major problem for the Saudis, which would be in many ways as bad or worse than the Hormuz problem. So now you have a two-front war against free navigation. There's a story going around, whether it's true or not, I don't know, Jesse and Eric, that there's a deal that's been made between the United States and the Houthis to not go after each other directly, but the Saudis are fair game for the Houthis. I really can't believe that could be a real understanding between the United States government, this administration, and the Houthis. The Houthis, like the Iranians, are clear and present danger. Fundamentally, the Houthis are the Iranians. It's just an operational device for them to infiltrate the Middle East and exercise hegemony over the Middle East and drive the United States and Western powers out of any influence there. And this is a real problem. The Houthis are very, very dangerous. They have to be taken care of. There are stories that they're better armed. They're not just a bunch of desert rats running around. They're sophisticated. We do know with respect to Iran, Iran has gotten satellite information from the Chinese. And Reagan, to his credit, created something called STAR, his whole STAR Wars military defense. He understood that space could be used as an asset to stave off danger or to go after your enemies. The Chinese targeted Saudi base, American base in Saudi Arabia. And lo and behold, there's a story about a new weapon the United States has, which knocked out the very same satellite that hit the American base in Saudi Arabia. So there's a lot going on with the Iran war. There was a great article by John Yoo in the National Review on Thursday. It's called Containment. Containment, John Yoo's point. We interviewed him on Kites and Cosby on Thursday night, and I had a long discussion with John about this. He's a distinguished professor at Berkeley Law School, as well as being the architect of the Middle East policy under the Bush administration with respect to legal issues. And he says containment is the word. You can't cut a deal with these people. And Jesse and Eric and I have been saying that. You can't cut a deal with these people at all. The only thing you can trust about them is that you can't trust them. They will sign anything and abide by nothing. They will only do what they want to do, when they want to do at their own time. And they play a long game. So John Yoo is saying, listen, containment has worked historically. Containment worked against the Soviet Empire that was created by John Keenan. It worked against, I believe it was either Iraq or Syria years ago in the Bush administration. That's what we should be doing now. We don't need an agreement. We just need to hobble them, destroy their infrastructure, destroy their ability to do what they have to do to sustain their military control over their own people. Eric, your thoughts?
2: Yeah, I mean, see, your bewilderment at the idea that there would be an agreement between the United States and the Houthis not to shoot on one another, I can't believe for a second, that would be true. Because if the goal is to keep the price of oil down, you need Saudi Arabia to be pumping and selling oil.
23: Exactly.
2: And they're not. But so what the Iranians have done strategically and wisely from their perspective is they have bombed a pipeline that the Saudis had built to circumvent the Strait of Hormuz to run from the Persian Gulf to their port in Yanbu on the Red Sea and then up through the Suez Canal out into the Mediterranean out to Europe. But they bombed that, so they can't use it. So the only way the Saudis can get their oil up the Red Sea is to go through the Bab al-Mandeb Strait, which is between Yemen and Africa. And that is what they have closed down. Strait of Hormuz is open. The Iranians have lost that tactically. But the Bab al-Mandeb is closed. And that is what the problem is right now. This isn't the first time the Saudis have run into this problem. In the late 50s and the early 60s, President Nasser of Egypt put a lot of Egyptian military might in Yemen to threaten the Saudi oil wells, and the Saudis relied on the United States to help push Nasser back, and we did. And now we're seeing that with the Iranians and the Houthis. And one thing to remember, and this is should not be lost in history, when Joe Biden became president, almost immediately, one of the first acts he did as president was to betray the Saudi Arabians. They were actually fighting the Houthis in Yemen. There was a struggle between the Houthis, who were the insurgents, and an internationally recognized government of Yemen that the Saudi Arabians were backing. And what Biden did is he told Saudi Arabia, you have to stop fighting. We're not going to send you any more weapons, and you have to give up. So in essence, when Biden came into power, the first thing he did was to side with Iran and the Houthis against the Saudis. And then he spent the next 2 or 3 years of his administration bad-mouthing the Saudis and bad-mouthing Mohammed bin Salman. And then all of a sudden he thought a fist bump, he'd go to Saudi Arabia, he'd go to Riyadh, give MBS a fist bump and everything would be okay. But in the meantime, Biden allowed the Houthis to basically overrun Yemen, and that's what we have now. And Yemen and the Houthis are a very close ally of the Iranians. So what are we going to do now? So we have to open this up. The Bab al-Mandeb Strait has to be open. Who's going to do it? Now, the United States is not going to put any boots on the ground. That's going to have to be the Saudis, but they're going to need air support. I mean, the Saudi military actually is pretty pathetic. If you go back to that war against the Houthis, the Saudis were making very little progress against a very third world, if not fourth world military. That's before they're even armed as well as they are today. But we really have to push back the Houthis. So there recently was, within the last couple of weeks, it is my understanding that there was a meeting in Germany between and among the United States, CENTCOM, the Israelis, and the Arab states, Saudi Arabia in particular, where they're talking specifically about how best to deal with the Houthi issue. So we'll also remember, parallel to that, is that the Saudis recently also signed a military alliance with Turkey and Pakistan. How has that worked out for them? The Saudis have woken up to the fact that the Turks and the Pakistanis are meaningless, irrelevant, and will not help them. So now they are turning back to, I mean, they're two-faced, they always hedge their bets, but they're turning back to the United States and Israel as protectors. And it was my understanding is that there are conversations going on that could conceivably involve the United States and Israel fighting with the Saudi Arabians against the Houthis to open up the Bab al-Mandeb. But that the price for that is that the Saudis are going to have to enter the Abraham Accords without precondition. It's peace for peace. The Saudis are going to have to drop their insistence on a Palestinian state. Now, that's where they were on October 6th, we should all remember, that they were on the cusp of entering the Abraham Accords on October 6th. And then after that, on the October 7th attack, they became spooked and they thought that they had to support a Palestinian state because they were so concerned about their own security. So the questions for the Saudis now, assuming that indeed I'm correct, that this meeting in Germany occurred, are they going to hold their national security, the existence of the government, allow it to be held hostage by a Palestinian state that has no shot at success because it'll either be run by Hamas, Muslim Brotherhood, Iranian support, supported terrorists, or a kleptocratic Palestinian Authority that has no support of its people? Or are they going to side with join the Abraham Accords when the UAE and Bahrain and Israel and Kazakhstan and Morocco and the United States and enter the and help bring the Saudi Arabia into the into true modernity? I doubt very much that they're going to continue to side to allow the Palestinians to hold their country hostage. But that remains to be seen. So the Bab al-Mandeb has to be opened. And I think one of the things we may see, this is kind of a story that's coming in under the radar. Across the Gulf of Aden is a country called Somalia. And in Somalia, there's a breakoff country called Somaliland. Israel is the only country in the world to date that has recognized Somaliland and exchanged ambassadors. That is something the United States is going to have to do soon, in my opinion. It's a perfect place for a military, a naval base, American naval base, an Israeli naval base, to help protect the Red Sea, keep the Bab al-Mandeb open. It's a democratic government. It has a party system. The rest of Somalia is chaos. Somaliland is an organized, democratic, capitalist society. So we have to really look about expanding American influence in the region. You know, we're talking about bases in that removing our bases in Iraq and perhaps in Bahrain and Qatar because they're subject to attack by hostile forces. They're probably safer in a place like Somaliland and Israel, and maybe we can reconstitute our bases there. But we have to start thinking expansively about how we're going to deal with the threats in the Middle East. And a new alliance, and what I think is key, Saudi Arabia finally coming to its senses, entering the Abraham Accords, bringing its country into modernity, and fighting the fight against the Iranians and their terror proxies.
23: Is there any chance, Eric, and then we'll turn to Jesse, is there any chance the Egyptians or Jordanians will help out?
2: That's a very interesting point. I mean, look, the other country that's really damaged by this
23: UAE?
2: Is Egypt, because they need the Suez Canal. All those ships that go north and south up and down the Red Sea must go through the Suez Canal. And Egypt has a disproportionate reliance on foreign currency for what it gets through tolls in the Suez Canal. So you would think that Egypt has a real economic and military interest in keeping the Bab al-Mandeb Strait open. I would like to think, look, if Nasser was willing to commit troops in the late 50s and early 60s to frustrate the Saudi Arabians, you would think that the Egyptians today would be willing to commit troops to make sure that their economy survives. I mean, Egypt is on the cusp of being a failed state. Its economy is in such dire straits. So to your question about Egypt, I think there's a realistic possibility that Egypt may indeed commit troops. It certainly should. Jordan is a slightly different issue. Egypt has the largest standing army in the Arab world. Jordan is much more contained. It's much smaller. It doesn't have the depth or the breadth that the Egyptians have. And they're having their own issues fighting off the Iranians. But you also have to understand that Jordan's population is over half Palestinian. And the Palestinians are not with us. The Jordanian government may be, but the Palestinians in Jordan are not. So Hussein, King Hussein has, King Abdullah, has some very serious issues that he has to deal with internally. But they have actually been a pretty reliable ally in this. They've been fighting with the Israelis. They've been using patriots to protect Israel. The Israelis have been protecting Jordan. The United States has been protecting everybody. So I expect that Jordan will continue to do that, but I don't see them committing troops to Yemen. But I could see a scenario where the Egyptians do.
23: Jesse, your turn.
3: First of all, I believe we're going to have a whole segment and maybe a part of a show on identifying and describing what Somaliland is, because I'm sure, like myself, a lot of our listeners are going to need to get educated on that. And it's not like a playground.
2: Get your maps out.
3: Does it appear on Apple Maps, especially with the new iOS 27? I guess that's what we're on now. Just to build on what you said, both of you said it. Then let's just take Saudi Arabia first and opening up and being able to freely traverse the Red Sea for their oil and their goods and such. I think the time is, I think one of you said that Saudi Arabia has always hedged their bets. I think you can describe that about a lot of the Middle Eastern countries that are in that area. But let's speak about Saudi Arabia specifically. Their issues right now, I mean, their apprehensions about maybe even joining the Abraham Accords or coming to or becoming at the point of this fight in the Middle East has always, they've always had reservations about that. But their investment already to date has demonstrated that they are on, that any proponents in Iran that are looking at the map right now see that Saudi Arabia is certainly not on their side. They're not even pretending to be neutral. They're certainly taking active participation in whatever ways they're going. But let's just go back to the original premise of this question that Judge Weinberg brought up, you know, with the status and update of this war. You know, I'm going to quote, you know, Mike Tyson. You know, every boxer's got a plan until they take the first punch. And as successful as the early days of the U.S. military action has been against Iran, you know, with the circumstances on the ground and dealing with the diplomacy in the area with different countries, with different agendas, even those countries that are maybe not always our friends, but let's not forget, America has always dealt with countries and governments that have not always been completely our friends. We have taken, we're at this situation where we are right now. However, the fact that the Strait of Hormuz is open, the fact that still they're in a rebuilding mode, I don't understand, and maybe Judge Weinberg, you can educate me a bit now, is how fast with economically they're where they are with the lack of funds and the lack of revenue, how they could be, you know, reports are saying that they're rebuilding their military, rebuilding their nuclear facilities. I'm just wondering with what money and how are they getting this accomplished with all the rubble that's and the debris that's has to be first cleared out. Maybe they're moving, maybe they're doing it somewhere else.
23: Well,
3: that would be my question.
23: Well, I think
5: Pickaxe Mountain.
23: Right. Pickaxe Mountain is
5: Pickaxe
23: the one
5: Mountain.
23: Is the one that you have to worry about and has to be taken out. The other sites...
3: But that one's always... Yeah, exactly. I think I was speaking about the other ones, and I agree with you. But here's the other thing, is that with that region, the other part here that's most important is Secretary Bessin and his economic front of this war, which is basically economically isolated Iran, isolated its goods, and isolated its economy to the point where I think they're facing with 70 to 74% inflation right now. You know, any administration, any American administration, any government administration that you have always needs to take into consideration public support for an effort like this. They have to ensure that the people understand why this is important, why we need to do this, why it's worth the investment that Americans are taking right now. I believe that some of us, even we did a whole show on the fact that people have forgotten the true cause and the true meaning of September 11th last week on its 25th anniversary. I think it requires that the administration has done, it's one thing that's been a little bit slow and could be doing much better, is the communication of why this effort is so important. It's important to our liberties, to our national security, to our economy. I believe that there has been some lacking there on how, you know, putting out the president on the stump to discuss this and how it would lead and leads to a safer America, a more secure America, and a more economically prosperous America without a tyrannical government that will always be looking to point and execute a nuclear warhead at our homeland.
23: I think that's exactly right, Jesse. We have to take a break. This is Let the Record Show with Chairman Jesse Garcia of the Republican Party, noted attorney, commentator, essayist Eric Levine. I'm Judge Richard Weinberg. Please stay with us. We'll be back in but a few moments with more important and interesting conversations. Please stay tuned.
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0: it should not be a view that you enter a new country from your old country and you try to impose your culture, your religious beliefs, your political ideology on the host country. No, you should be welcomed if you're decent people who want to contribute, assimilate, be productive, and support the country that's let you in. And if you're not willing to do that, for example, when somebody becomes a naturalized citizen here, they raise a hand and they subscribe to the following oath, that they will protect and defend the Constitution of the United States, that their loyalty will be the United States of America. So when you have millions of folks coming in because Biden let them in, and they came in from all over the world with no kind of litmus test about their loyalty to this country or their any desire to be honest, crime-free citizens, ultimately, or to abide by the constitutional republic that we have, or the religious and tolerance or freedom of speech or freedom of association, none of that was done. And the harm that's done by Biden, and this is a curse that the Biden administration has done to this country, to unravel this, Trump has been trying to do the right thing by protecting the integrity of this country. Now, if you think it's a problem, you're right. If you think this is some form of anti-immigrant or racist diatribe on my part, you're wrong. Look at Europe. Look at what's going on in Europe. Europe is being undermined because there's massive immigration, because of no borders, no commitment to the integrity of the culture, the political institutions, the religious institutions, the freedoms. None at all. No commitment at all to the host countries. They have their own little enclaves where the military is afraid to go in, the police are afraid to go in. They have segments where they have Sharia law. They run their own operation in the home countries, whether it's in England, whether it's in France, and other places as well. Adding to this crisis, and it really is the fight for this Western civilization or the death of Western civilization, adding to this is a masochism, the self-destructive impulses of large numbers of the people in these countries who don't see a problem with this, who think it's an acceptable course of conduct. They are wrong. They will be doomed to destroying their own countries. The integrity of their cultures will be lost. Their freedoms will be lost. It's happening all over Europe. Wherever these people come in, they try to impose their views, their politics, their religious zealotry on everybody else. And you can see what happens when that's allowed. You have the disintegration of societies, and when they win control, you see the lack of tolerance for any diverse views, and you see civil wars and death and destruction. Eric, your thoughts?
1: Yeah, so this influx of Muslims into Europe, in particular Western Europe, doesn't just impact their domestic policies. It impacts directly their foreign policy.
0: Exactly right.
1: So take for example the recently announced boycott of quote unquote illegal settlements in the West Bank by England and France. So the Ed Miliband, the England's current foreign minister, and Jean-Noël Barrot, France's foreign minister, have announced that neither France nor England are going to buy any goods. It would be a complete boycott of any products that come out of the West Bank. So first of all, none of the territories are not illegal, and the settlements are not illegal, and they're not occupied territories. But just to put it into context, the starting point should be, today there are close to 4 million Muslims, representing approximately 7% of England's population, in contrast to 270,000 Jews. In France, today, Muslims make up approximately 10% of France's total population, 6.5 million, in contrast to only around 450,000 Jews. And as the population of Muslims rise in these countries, the acts of anti-Semitism and violence against Jews rises, which forces more Jews out of these countries to go to either Israel or the United States.
0: And so that's their game plan, by the way.
1: Exactly. That's what drives these out. So what makes this particularly bizarre, as I said before, first of all, the settlements are not illegal because as England and France

0: should know from the Sykes-Picot Agreement, what is that? In 1960, France and England got together and literally just arbitrarily carved up the Middle East into English controlled areas and French controlled areas. And the area that British mandated Palestine, England controlled the area called Palestine. Not a country, it's just a geographic area. Anybody who lived there, Jew, Muslim, Christian, Arab, they were all considered Palestinians. It's just a geographic area where they live. So England was the last country that whose legal system was recognized to have jurisdiction over quote unquote Palestine. In 1948, under the UN partition plan, when two states were supposed to be created, Israel said yes and the Arabs said no, and five Arab states invaded. And in order for something to be considered an occupied territory, it has to be taking the land of a recognized country. There is no recognized country there because the Arabs said no. The Arabs said no in 2000. They said no in 2005. They said no in 2008. So this idea that the explanation for the French and English that they're doing this because they want to preserve the two-state solution, that is the driving force, the quote-unquote North Star, if you listen to the British, the saving a two-state solution. But it's always the Arabs that say no to the two-state solution. And what is the other justification that they want to boycott these goods? They claim there's ethnic cleansing going on in the West Bank. Let's look at that. From 1948 to 1967, Jordan illegally controlled the West Bank, and the world could not care less. Nobody recognized the Palestinian people. Nobody cared about a Palestinian state. But in 1967, when Israel captured the West Bank, Judea and Samaria, in a war of self-defense, there were 700,000 Palestinians. Today, there are 700 Palestinians. Today, there are over 3 million, a 500% increase in the Palestinian population. It's difficult to argue that someone is engaged in ethnic cleansing when someone's population increases 500%. You know what ethnic cleansing is, though? In the 1950s, the Arab states, Syria, Iraq, Libya, they kicked all their Jews out. All their Jews out. And where did they go? They went to Israel. Israel took them in. They didn't start claiming, oh, they have to go back to their homes. We need a two-state solution in Iraq or Syria or Libya. They went to Israel. And that is why Israel today is a majority-minority country. Most Israelis come from either the Arab world or Africa. The Ashkenazi Jews, who the enemies of Israel like to claim, run the place, and therefore it is a colonial occupying power, you know, it's utter nonsense. It's a majority-minority country. And in 2005, in 2000, Yasser Arafat said no to Bill Clinton on a two-state solution. And in 2008, when Mahmoud Abbas said no to George W. Bush about a two-state solution. Part of the negotiations from each of them was that a condition was that no Jews would be allowed to live in the West Bank, assuming that there was going to be a Palestinian state. So all the Jews are kicked out of the Arab states. Arafat and Abbas insist that no Jews be allowed to live in the West Bank. I ask you, who is the one that is engaging in ethnic cleansing?
1: By the way, what happened to the Christian community in the Middle East?
0: Yeah, so the Christian community in the Middle East, ever since the Palestinians took control of the West Bank, has been diminishing dramatically. When the Israelis were in control, the Christian community was, you know, Bethlehem in particular, they were thriving, but that number has been dropping dramatically. But if you go to countries like Iraq or Syria, even today, those Christian populations are either being persecuted or forced out. So they're also diminishing. You know, Lebanon's a perfect example. Lebanon was part, in the Sykes-Picot Agreement, Lebanon was going to be part of the French, sphere of influence. And it was established, it was cut off from Syria and established as a Christian state in order that the Maronites Christians were Catholics and looked to the Pope, you know, as their religious leader. That was supposed to be the dominant state. But the Arabs would not accept the fact that there could be a Christian state, just like they will not accept many will not accept a Jewish state. That is part of their objection to Israel. But they succeeded in Lebanon in destroying the Christian state. Perfect example is the role that Hezbollah plays in dominating the state. That is why the Lebanese people are now aligning themselves with Israel in a war against Hezbollah and Iran so that they can get their country back. But there's an antipathy in Islam by many to thwart a Christian-dominated or Jewish-dominated countries. That is part of the reason, not all, but it's part of the reason why they oppose these countries. But the bottom line is this bizarre obsession with the two-state solution when the Jews were the ones who constantly said yes and the Arabs were the one and the Palestinians were the ones who constantly said no, that the idea is that we will punish the Jews who say yes and we will just give more and more and more to the Arabs and the Palestinians simply for saying no. It is driven by raw politics and the number of Muslims that live in France and live in England. And that is part of the reason, Richard, coming back to your original point, why this immigration is so devastating. It isn't just that it impacts domestic policy. It impacts foreign policy. It undermines Israel. It undermines the United States. And writ large, it undermines Western civilization. These countries are siding with forces of evil. These countries are siding, England and France, are siding themselves with forces that seek to destroy Western civilization. But I will say, I mean, in the case of the English and the French, they probably come by it honestly. Remember, the Labour Party is in power. Chamberlain, Neville Chamberlain, the big proponent of appeasement, was in Labour. And the French, the Nazis attacked in 1940, and they just surrendered. And a final point, one of the things that they're floating out there, the British and the French are floating out there, is perhaps there'll be a finding of genocide against the Israelis. And we don't hate Israel. It's just Bibi Netanyahu and his government. Maybe they've committed genocide. I will remind you that from 1954 to 1962, in the Algerian War of Liberation, the French killed over 1.5 million Algerians. The Israelis are accused of killing 70,000 Palestinians, over half of whom, of course, were combatants. But if the French kill 1.5 million, that's okay. Now, that's more than the Turks. That's more Armenians than the Turks killed in the genocide against the Armenians. So if the French are going to accuse the Israelis of genocide for killing 70,000, they better start looking at themselves in the mirror. But again, this is all driven by raw politics, and it's incredibly cynical and unbelievably self-defeating and undermines Western civilization.
1: It's very well said. Jesse, your turn.
2: I agree with both of you. I will just add this, is I think we was on this show before many others jumped on board. We were warning them about the European nations and about losing their cultures because of the mass deportations. We were more using Europe as an alarm for the open borders.
1: The canary in the coal mine.
2: Exactly. During the Biden administrations. You know, it is my hope that Western civilization and the European culture and its identity and its heritage will survive. But it's going to require courage amongst their leadership. It's going to require courage to stand up, because here's what it is. By allowing this over decades through the EU, they have allowed these populations to grow. They're now voters. They're going to have to stand up to these voters. Now, every person should have a voice in their government. They become a citizen and do it legally and do it properly and do it right. But all Americans have to do, and maybe we're seeing the first seeds of it by the socialist Democrats and anti-Semites that are now being elected on the Democrat side to strong Democratic districts. Maybe we're seeing the first seeds of that it's up to us as all Americans to make sure that we don't lose our freedoms, we don't lose our national liberties, we don't lose our ability to be whatever it is that we want to be in the American dream here in the United States. But that means, you know, maintaining our position as a constitutional republic, that we are a country of laws, we will follow those laws, we won't bend those laws just to appease in a woke manner a certain group, you know. When you migrate here, like my father did and many others over through Ellis Island, when you come here, you raise your hand and you plead, you deliver an oath, a pledge an oath to the U.S. Constitution. because we came from other countries to seek what we have. We didn't come here to change America, to be more like where my father came from Cuba, to make it more totalitarian. That wasn't the idea, but that's what Europe, England and France has allowed to happen, Germany as well. They're going to have to stand up to fight for the people of those countries are going to have to fight for their cultural identity and their demographics, and to make sure that their way of life, the traditional European society, does survive. Because I don't subscribe to the too late debate that some in my party may have or others talking heads do. I don't believe it's ever too late. It's only too late until we're completely overrun. And that's when it's too late. And that means we never fought or we were not successful in fighting enough. That's why appeasement never works, and it never worked in World War II. It doesn't work now in the Middle East. So from me, from my perspective, for those listeners that are tuning in, what's happened in Europe with their mass migration of unchecked borders should be a cautionary tale and alarm, or the canary in the coal mine that you just said, Your Honor, for us and our society and our American way of life here, because you've already seen these types of same type of messaging happening in different communities, whether it be Michigan and other areas, in some certain small enclaves in Texas, enclaves in our communities, about maybe we need Sharia law, maybe we don't need the Constitution, maybe we need to do things our way and not the way of our founding fathers.
1: Well, look, if you look at history, the Roman Empire fell because of massive immigration of people who didn't subscribe to the views of the Roman Empire. When the Romans move the site of the empire to Constantinople, that got overrun as well because of mass immigration. Lincoln famously warned that you don't lose because the outsiders beat you in a war. You lose because of the disintegration in the society. And nothing leads more to a disintegration society by bringing in people who have no commitment to the Constitutional Republic of this country. It's an invitation to the destruction of America. This is Let the Record Show with Chairman Jesse Garcia of the Republican Party, noted attorney, commentator, essayist Eric Levine. I'm Judge Richard Weinberg. Please stay with us. We'll be back in but a few moments with a final segment of this week's show. Hold on, please.
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1: Welcome back to Let the Record Show with Chairman Jesse Garcia of the Republican Party. Jesse is the Vice Chair of the New York State Republican Party, as well as being the County Chair of the Suffolk County Party, Long Island, New York. With us, our co-host, good friend, noted attorney, commentator, essayist, Eric Levine, and I'm Judge Richard Weinberg. So in this third and final segment of this week's show, I want to raise a couple of issues to you distinguished gentlemen. One issue is I want to talk about is the moral death of the Democratic Party, the accommodation of Islamists and communists, And the other issues I want to talk about is America's ignorant youth is destroying America and their own futures by responding favorably to the siren appeal of Islamists and communists. So let me tell you my thoughts. I never came as close, and I said this to John Kasmatidis yesterday, I never came as close in my entire life to resigning from the Democratic Party and joining the Republican Party as I did yesterday. And you say, why yesterday? What was the big deal yesterday? Well, the big deal is there's a character in Michigan who's an Islamist, a radical leftist, an anti-American, a supporter of terrorists, a person who hangs out and gets political support of people like, what's his name again, Hassan Piker, who is an influencer, and he goes around saying that America and Israel are worse than the worst terrorists in the world, worse than Al-Qaeda, they're terrible, they have to be removed, the threat to peace is Israel and the United States.
0: We deserve 9/11.
1: And we deserve 9/11. And all during the primary season, this Piker character is running around backing Democratic candidates for the House and for the Senate. And they welcome his support. They embrace him. Instead of repudiating him, renouncing him as having no integrity, no moral compass, as being an evil human being who's dedicated to destruction of America, instead of doing that, they embrace him. And this is all, as Jesse often says, it's all about seeking to gain power, to hold power. It's all about counting votes. It's all about their political ambitions for control. Now, it got even worse. So I knew that, and Piker is the scum of the earth, and El Sayed is the scum of the earth. And hopefully our good friend Mike Rogers, who's been on the show, congressman, who's the House Intelligence Chair, former FBI special agent, a wonderful man who knows national security, foreign policy, who will protect and defend this country against all its enemies, domestic and foreign, and who knows his business, will win that Senate race in Michigan. And that's going to be a turning point, one way or the other, the election in Michigan for the Senate. So El Sayed knows he has a tough race against Rogers, who's a very formidable candidate. And he goes to Washington. And there he meets with all these United States senators, Democrats all, and they all hug him and kiss him and embrace him and walk him around and say he's just a swell guy. He's charming. He's lovely. Can't wait to work with him. Even Eric Levine's favorite U.S. senator, Chuck Schumer, the minority leader of the Senate.
0: God.
1: God can't help us against him. So what do you have? You have Schumer. Now he walks him around, has a private meeting with him, says he's a good guy, I support him. The most important thing above everything else is that the Democrats win. We need El Sayed to win. I look at that and I'm so offended, so disgusted, so outraged by my party, the Democratic Party, which has lost its moral compass, sense of integrity, sense of human decency, sense of loyalty to America. Fundamentally, what these people are doing, these Democratic senators who embraced El Sayed, is they have joined the forces against America. They are acting as aiders and abettors to the destruction of this constitutional republic, of this great country, the greatest country that's ever been. I'm outraged. Now, related to this is the future of our country. The future of a country is always with the youth, because generations move on. And what happens? The youth takes over. They have positions of influence, of power, economic control, cultural control, political control. The American kids today are ill-educated, uneducated. They know little about economics, about history, about the founding fathers, about the virtues of capitalism, the virtues of this constitutional republic. They could care less. They are falling in line with the siren appeal of Islamists who want to destroy this country, and these kids, and the communists, and these kids will have no future at all in this country if they support these people politically. It all stands together. It all stands together. And it's all backed by a propaganda war, by funding from external forces like the Chinese and the Russians and the Iranians and the people from Qatar. They all support undermining this country, and the ignorant youth are following this. And the Democratic Party wants the ignorant youth vote, so they're accommodating these Islamists and these communists. My last thought on this is the naivete of the communists, of the left wing, is particularly ridiculous, because what they don't understand is if Islamists win, the first people are going to be thrown off the roofs, first people are going to have their heads chopped off, the first people who will be disappeared, the first people who have mass executions will be the young kids, the communists, the socialists, because the Islamists only will use them, will not have a meaningful partnership with them and share power. Eric, your thoughts.
0: Yeah, so it's not, when it comes to what you're describing here in the DSA, this isn't just Islamists. I mean, this is the communists and the socialists, you know. But you do have this red-green alliance, and Zoran Mamdani is the fulcrum of that. He's both red and green. He's a communist, and he's a radical Islamist, and he's the mayor of New York City. And with people like Chuck Schumer, who I continue to contend is the lowest form of life on the planet, the question is, how much anti-Semitism am I willing to tolerate? The answer should be zero, but for raw power, the answer is as much as I need to. For Chuck Schumer and the Democrats, you know, how much hatred of America am I willing to tolerate? The answer should be zero, but because of their interest in raw power, the answer is it's unlimited. You know, and Hassan Piker is a perfect example of that. Their explanation is, oh, we need a big tent. It's a Democratic Party. We need to hear all voices. Nonsense. As I've said before on the show, I mean, we all know as a little kid, the freak show is outside the tent. It's out down the alley. But right now, the freaks, the DSA, they are running the circus, and Chuck Schumer is dancing to their tune. Now, there's precedent for rejecting this stuff. After the 1964 debacle of Barry Goldwater, the Republicans were completely wiped out, obviously, by LBJ. A new wing of the party, the Reagan wing of the party, along with the conservative wing of the party led by William F. Buckley Jr., were in a contest for control of the party against the John Birch Society, which was basically the 1964 analog to the modern-day DSA. They're neo-Nazis, the John Birch Society. Now, we also know from history there isn't much difference between the Nazis and the communists, Hitler and Stalin, you know, they just, you know, where the shoehorn of politics meet. But rather than trying to co-opt or cooperate or accept or establish some big tent with these neo-Nazis, Reagan and William F. Buckley said, no, you're not invited in. We're going to keep you out. You're not going to be part of our Republican Party. And you know what? We don't want your vote, and we're not going to work for your vote. We reject you completely. And of course, Ronald Reagan then went on to become a very successful governor of California and ultimately an extraordinarily successful American president. But there's precedent for forcing out the extreme in your party. And the Democrats have taken the opposite lesson, and they are being now consumed. The Democratic Party is a dead shell. It is an empty shell, and its dead carcass has been filled by the DSA. Governor of New York, Kathy Hochul, is owned by Zoran Mamdani. Chuck Schumer is dead man walking. He's an utterly meaningless human being at this point. He sold out Israel. He sold out Jews. He sold out New York. He sold out America. And now the question is going to be in the Republican Party after the midterms, is the Tucker Carlson wing of the party going to be ascendant? I know, Jesse, you don't think he has any role in the Republican Party, but there are factions and individuals in the Republican Party that continue to embrace Tucker and view him as friends and will give him a seat at the table. So the Republicans need to reject their extremists. To date, the record is pretty good. If you look at someone like Tom Massey, you know, President Trump, along with the Republican Jewish Coalition and other moderate senator, members of Congress, Tom Cotton, Mike Johnson, all worked very hard to push Tom Massey out. Marjorie Taylor Greene, of course, is out. So the Republicans' record to date is pretty good, but that battle is going to be joined after the midterms. But Richard, to your point, embrace extremism, or when you allow extremism to get its nose under the tent, it eventually consumes you. And that is exactly what we're seeing in the Democratic Party. You know, the Democratic nominee for president, Kamala Harris, we now know from interviews with Governor Shapiro of Pennsylvania that she did not pick Shapiro. He would have been the most logical choice for him to be for vice presidential candidate, because precisely because he was a white Jewish American who supported the state of Israel. She actually asked him, are you a Mossad agent? So she did not choose him precisely because of his support for Israel and because of his religion. We have also now recently learned that Kamala Harris is going out to meet with Hassan Piker and campaign with Abdullah Sayed. So what does that say about someone who is going to run for president on the Democratic Party, who many believe is the front runner for the presidential nominee of the Democratic Party? It tells you that the traditional Democratic Party, the Democratic Party of our mothers and fathers and grandparents, is utterly dead and decomposed. And into that carcass has been filled by the DSA. They are running the show. And that kind of extremism is extraordinarily dangerous, not just for the United States, but for the world. And we need to start standing up to it. And we need to start standing up to it now. And we need to continue to speak out against it. And the only real profiles in curvature in the Democratic Party are people like John Fetterman. And he is now being slandered by the Democrats, who now claim he has some sort of mental illness. And how do they prove that he has a mental illness? Because he supports the state of Israel. Only a crazy person would support the state of Israel. Well, if we had a Democratic Party filled with John Fettermans, the country would be really well served. But instead, we have a bunch of sycophants who suck up to Hassan Piker, embrace the DSA, and betray the United States and Western civilization.
1: Jesse, your thoughts?
2: It is beyond me how anyone of the Jewish faith, regardless of their party affiliation, could ever vote for a Democrat. It's basically they're seeking the destruction of their people and their way of life and such. So I don't see how that can be. And I think that as more of these individuals are coming forward. So let me just a couple of things. There is no, wing of the, Piper is not a wing of the Democratic Party. Him, Mandami, and all those, they are the Democratic Party. They are socialists. Yes. They are communists. They're anti-Semitic. They are for against the American way of life and our founding fathers. They are anti-American. There is everything that is would be right for America is what they're against and they want to change. And I will go forward and also add my voice, as I've said over and over again. People, to say that the individuals like Tucker Carlson have a component or a seat at a table or a wing of the party, that's not necessarily true at all. I believe that they may try to speak for a faction or a small minority of the Republican who consider themselves Republicans, but they're not. They're not even at the table. I do believe that there are outside interests, and I believe there are those that want to stop the Republican Party, like in the mainstream press, in some of the elitist corporations that are here that amplify that narrative to try and further divide this country. I appreciate what Eric said, because Republicans from Ronald Reagan to current day, we have cleaned up our mess. We have cleaned up our house. We have taken decisive action to not be the party of hate, to be the party of inclusion, and be the party of the American dream of our founding fathers as they laid out for us. Because I'm just the son of a Cuban immigrant that defected to this country. In any other country, I would not be able to reach any potential that I don't deem as my own. But because I'm here in the United States and because of what was laid down by our founding fathers in 1776 and has been protected in blood by tens of thousands over the last 250 years, I'm able to sit here with two distinguished gentlemen on a radio show and speak about the benefits of America and how we can still become prosperous and be an example of that. That's what the Republican Party stands for. The Democratic Party, and Chuck Schumer is, for me, is, I'm with you and Eric, Judge Weinberg. This man, all he is worried about is the next vote. And the next vote for him is about greed. It's about power. It's about influence and helping himself personally and those that he deems their allies. He will say anything. He will do anything. He will compromise his own principles. He has done it all. And he will compromise his own faith and his own country just for the opportunity to try and steal the gavel in the Senate. And we're seeing that in the House of Representatives as well.
1: Well, it's time to sign off. Eric, you want to wish our Jewish friends and neighbors, right?
0: So I want to wish our Jewish listeners, again, a happy and healthy new year, an easy and meaningful fast. And we look forward to seeing you next year. May you be inscribed in the Book of Life.
1: And as I always say, on behalf of Chairman Garcia and Eric Levine, I'm Judge Richard Weinberg. God bless you. God bless your families. And above all else, God bless America. Thank you for listening. We look forward to being back with you again next week on Let the Record Show. Thank you.
3: If you missed Rita Cosby, here's what you missed.
10: And I think this will be the demise of the Democratic Party, because I think the Democrats are too afraid to take them on. And you've seen this strength from so many of them. And in fact, even in Maine, where you got Graham Plattner, the guy with the big Nazi tattoo, and that was such a disaster. But you've got them saying up there, well, we need someone like Graham, minus the tattoo, minus the allegations of rape, minus the allegations of physical assault. We need someone nice and wonderful like Graham Plattner with his views that were so extreme Democratic socialist that we need someone like that, because he did get 72% of the vote in the primaries. I mean, that's a sad testament, and Maine is such a beautiful, great state. Wake up, Mainers. You deserve so much better. And he's not alone. You got this guy, Abdul El-Sayed. He is running in the Michigan Senate primary. And Abdul El-Sayed is running against Mike Turner, a very common sense, normal guy. Abdul El-Sayed does have a primary. The primary, I believe, is coming up August 4th. And so there's a lot on the hopper there. And Abdul El-Sayed, talk about an extreme. First of all, he hangs around with Hassan Piker. That's the guy who said that America deserved 9/11. And then he's hanging around with all these other kind of questionable characters in Dearborn, Michigan. And if this does not embody the radical democratic socialists of America, I don't know what does. Listen to Abdul El-Sayed not that long ago, where he actually poses the question, do we really need cops? I kid you not, this is what he said. Take a listen, in his own words.
11: Do police really need to use guns? Do we need as much of a police force? And so if we ask ourselves about how we spend money in the public, where that money goes, where it comes from, we need to make a lot better decisions about investing in the things that root out poverty rather than investing in policing poverty. And we need to understand that these are racialized questions because of systemic racism. When we make a choice to invest in policing in a majority black community rather than to invest in public schools, that choice is influenced by systemic racism.
10: So, do we need guns? That was the focus of his questions. Do we need guns for police? Police are supposed to give them a piece of candy?
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12: No.
10: Yes, and he keeps saying no on the SAVE Act.
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10: Too. 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
13: Now, well, I don't understand that. 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
12: Well, John, it's an interesting issue for the Democrats because it's an 80-20 issue. 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So I don't know why Democrats continually die on these hills where there really is a distinct split in favor of whatever it might be. 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
12: Again, it's just one of these things where they're making an issue where there is none.
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15: Reverend, everyone is talking about AI. Wherever you go, religious, non-religious, both sides of the aisle. And I asked a number of people, who was a good authority to discuss AI with? And they said Alex Borres, who is a member of the Assembly, 73rd. Assembly District, my assembly person, graduate of Cornell, Georgia Institute of Technology, degree in computer science. He knows a lot of stuff. But one of the things I've learned is nobody knows it all, but some know it better. And that's why we turn to Alex and try to get more information so we're better informed, because this is a very challenging issue. Alex, good morning.
16: Yeah. Good morning. Yeah. Thanks for having me.
15: Yeah.
17: Good morning.
15: So we say artificial intelligence, and sometimes I think of the movie Frankenstein, where we created the monster and then we lost control. But it's artificial, but it's without humans, you couldn't have the artificial. Am I right?
16: Absolutely right. Artificial intelligence has meant different things over time, and my favorite definition has always been anything that you thought only a human would be able to do 5 years ago, just pushing the boundaries of thought and intelligence. But what's really happened in the last 4 or 5 years is a particular data structure, a particular model structure called large language models that are about predicting the next word. It turns out they are very, very good at reasoning through complex problems, at combining information from different places. And so while AI itself is not new, this explosion in capabilities that we've seen has taken a lot of people by surprise.
15: Oh,
17: so Alex, last week there was expressed concern because things seem to be becoming serious when you have OpenAI, Anthropic, and Google DeepMind come out and formally state that they have serious concerns around the design, especially, you know, looking at catastrophic risk scenarios, autonomous behavior by AI, cyber capabilities of AI, and just on and on and on. Just, you know, is it the end of the world, Alex?
15: Well, have a good day, everyone. Might as well conclude right here.
17: Our audience wants to know, should they pack up and head for the mountains?
16: to do a little, not to overstate the analogy, but it's like saying, is the Cuban Missile Crisis the end of the world? It could have been. You could imagine a way it could go really wrong, but it's still within our power to shape what is happening. We need government regulation. We need strong action. We're on a dangerous path right now, or I should say a risky path. It's not even definite that something bad will happen, but we're on a very risky path right now. But it's within our power still to change that.
15: So I don't understand something. If it's so risky and we're calling for guardrails, why is there opposition to that? Is it because China's going to take over? Is that the reason for it, for the opposition to it?
16: That's the primary stated purpose. I mean, certainly for some, they just want to make a lot of money. And it's a traditional story of people in industry not wanting limits on what they can do in order to profit. But for others, they worry that if you put any guardrails, any regulation on U.S. models, that will just sort of cede to China any advances that are made in AI. Now, I think there's a lot of flaws with that argument, and some people are certainly making that argument facetiously or just to get rid of regulations they wouldn't like anyway. But for many people, that is a deep-seated fear of, you know, at least we'd want this dangerous technology made in a democracy.
17: Look, historically, you know, tools extend human capability. You know, you get a hammer and it magnifies strength. Our automobile magnifies mobility. Even a computer, you know, magnifies calculation. But they don't formulate and execute complex strategies on their own. And so you have intelligence versus control. Advanced AI changes that relationship, correct?
16: Absolutely. Absolutely correct. I think that is one of the big things that is different about AI versus any previous technology. Every previous technology, at least in terms of work or the economy, was about enhancing what a human being could do. But this is the first technology where the makers of it are explicitly saying that their goal is to replace all human labor. And they, in fact, measure how AI progresses by how much of human beings' economically valuable output it can replace. Now, that doesn't mean they will succeed. They could hit bottlenecks. There could be things that don't work, but they are trying to get rid of all intellectual labor through building AI models. And now some of them even are building robotics to get rid of physical labor with humans as well. And that calls for a different government response than previous technologies, where, of course, they were going to shift off jobs, but they were guaranteed to still be jobs.
14: One of the popular uses of AI, I know people who look at AI as their medical reference. They have a condition, coughing, I'm doing this, and they go to some, you know, the computer is AI generated, and they're getting AI to make recommendations of what they should be doing to improve the condition. Now, that's dangerous.
16: It can be, because it can make mistakes. But I will say, in the past year, 2 years, it's gotten really, really accurate and really good. Not 100%, but I think, to use it as a second opinion is well within the bounds of what people are. You know, I would never say do anything other than ask your doctor. And it is good that would be the first step. But, you know, I think we've all had the experience of getting test results back from a doctor. And at least I know, I sometimes don't understand half the words on the page. Being able to pop that into AI and have that explained, you know, again, it doesn't replace going to the doctor in that conversation, but being able to engage in that way, it can actually be a good use case.
17: Wow. I see an alignment problem, because AI can decide, you know, it's smarter than humans, and then, you know, come up with the need to guide humans by taking over how humans are progressing and thinking. Am I in a movie, or is this real life?
16: That is the number one question in AI research now, is the alignment problem. Is how do you ensure that the AI will always operate in human interests and with, you know, some conception of human values built in? All of the major labs employ philosophers to try to understand and shape how you express values in a computer. And actually, this this question of it being more intelligent than humans was made unintentionally by the president on Monday, where he said that the only guardrails we need are a high IQ president. Now, opinions about his personal IQ aside, the premise of that argument is that whoever is most intelligent gets some level of control. And the problem with AI is everyone agrees, whether you think it's going to go well or poorly, everyone agrees that soon it will be more intelligent than human beings. And so if intelligence equals control, we're about to give up control. And so the most urgent question then is, if we're going to give up control, if it's going to be more powerful, how can we guarantee that it is aligned with what we would want it to do?
17: And that's critical, because people in our audience have to understand that AI can pursue an objective in ways that its human operators never intended and cannot adequately redirect. We've heard about that, that it can circumvent our attempts to redirect it, and it ends up redirecting us.
14: Frankenstein, yeah.
16: And a lot of the current concern about AI was kicked off by this, what's known as the Hugging Face attack over the summer, where you had a number of OpenAI AI models that were being tested, hack this other company with a silly name called Hugging Face, and commit an action that if a human being had done it would have been a federal felony. But it is a great example of what you just talked about pursuing a goal in an obviously bad way, an obviously misaligned way. They were just given tests that they were supposed to maximize. They were like supposed to hack a piece of vulnerable software in a specific way and get graded on it, right? But their only objective was get the best grade. And they thought, well, instead of passing the test, why don't I go figure out the grader and get all the answers that way, and then I'll maximize my grade. And they thought Hugging Face is going to have the information on the grader. So if my objective is pass the test, let me just steal the test. Let me just steal the answer key. Now, it was solving the problem, but a human being obviously would say, well, that's cheating. That's not what you're supposed to do.
14: We're going to take a break here. We're going to come back. And I want to talk to you about one of the real dangers that has occurred is child exploitation. And, you know, how anyone can allow that and not insist on immediate controls beyond comprehension for me. So let's stay
17: tuned. Good question. Stay tuned. We'll be back with more of the Rev and the Rabbi right here on Red Apple Radio Networks.
3: Reverend A.R. Bernard, Rabbi Joseph Potasnik, where faith matters. The Rev and the Rabbi. And now it's time for the Cat's Corner.
13: This is John Catsimatidis. Live long and prosper. My motto on most of my shows. And we want all Americans to live long and prosper. The amount of chemicals companies been putting into our food for the last 30 years. Why? They want it to last longer on the shelves. Well, I have to thank President Trump, Secretary Kennedy, and Dr. Oz. They went to war with putting chemicals in our food in America. Lately, General Mills, no more dyes in the General Mills cereals. Kellogg's, no more chemicals in our cereals. My favorite, M&M's. Starting in August, all the M&M's that go to Amazon have no more chemicals in their M&M's, but the ones that go to supermarkets do. What is the truth? No chemicals in our food. I want Americans to live longer. Live long and prosper. I'm John Catsimatidis, and that's the Cat's Corner.
3: If you missed Joe Concha, here is what you missed.
18: Also, oh, by the way, El Sayed has some pretty questionable finances. Like, where is all his money coming from? Because it's coming from overseas. It's coming from people that you probably don't want representing a citizen in this country, in the United States Senate. But here we go.
19: Really sparked my curiosity because I watched it. I didn't watch it live, but I did watch it this morning. Is that Haley Stevens has been criticizing you for not releasing your personal finance disclosure until after the primary. The former strategist in me is like, why not just release it and take her talking point away?
20: We absolutely will, and we intend to. Sometimes finances are complicated, and I can only control what I can control. And unfortunately, when it comes to tax documents, sometimes they're really complicated to get. We are absolutely going to release it before the primary.
18: Oh, all right. Well, they have not been released. I can guarantee you, as sure as you were born, that Abdul El Sayed will not release those tax documents because they may be troublesome. Nevertheless, if you are the GOP and you are in Michigan, you are saying, please let this guy be the nominee. And here's why. If socialism can be sold in Michigan, not in Detroit, in a city, but Michigan, statewide, Michigan, a state that is the most purple state of the country, where Donald Trump won twice, you could say three times, depends on where you come down on the 2020 election. Well, either way, that's where we are at this point.
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0: Faith Matters, the Rev and the Rabbi.
1: Welcome back. I'm Rabbi Joseph Petosky.
2: And I'm Reverend A.R. Bernard.
1: We're speaking with assembly person Alex Boris, who is very proficient in the area of AI. I raised the issue of child exploitation. And over the years, so many groups have fought, you know, on behalf of the rights of children, protection of children. Comes along AI and brings it to another dangerous level. You know, and yet I don't hear the outcry, only by some. But we should be united in this. How do we let kids be exploited by AI?
3: It's horrifying, and it's one of the places where there's the strongest bipartisan consensus that some action needs to be taken. We just need to actually now do it. One piece of that is legislation around chatbots and kids, where we're seeing developing brains form strong relationships and bonds with the chatbots, and that the chatbots aren't programmed to actually watch out for the kids' interests and not lead them down that path. We've had some tragic outcomes, and I actually have legislation pending before the governor this year on chatbots that I'm hoping we can get passed or get signed. But the other bit has been these apps that you put in an image, a normal photo, and it produces a naked version of whoever is in that photo. And we've had high schoolers using it on each other and tormenting each other. These are banned in many places now. Producing apps of that kind goes against the law, and more states are publishing that. But for some of these models that are just out there for free on the internet, this continues. There's been a challenge on how do you enforce it? How do you take these things down and ensure that, you know, they are not being used to horribly bully kids?
2: You know, I think about the biblical terms that are used when the fall takes place in Genesis, and then we move into the development of humanity. And by chapter six, you know, all we need is six chapters to mess everything up. By chapter six, the imaginations of men's hearts are continually evil. God makes this observation. And that's a concern, human creativity and how that works with AI. Does AI begin to take on this nature of humanity to be creative and to continue to think of ways to respond to human need? And would AI's response put humans in danger?
3: It very well could, and I think it's important that humans continue to practice creativity and practice their writing and their arts and whatever they were doing before to retain some bit of the humanity that's in that. There are these international student tests, the PISA tests. They're global, and like every 3 years, there's a big study on how students are doing. And the results just came out 2 weeks ago, and they were fascinating on this very topic. First of all, the scores were the lowest they have ever been, which was not a good sign. And they looked into why the scores were not good. And they asked the students about how they were using AI. And there were multiple ways that students could be using it. And there were three that were like using the AI to do your work for you, basically, to write essays, to do the research, to actually do the examples and the homework we would give to students. And the more they used AI to do work, the worse they did on their test scores. They were losing that skill.
1: Why should I read a book?
3: The one exception though was students who were using AI occasionally to help them learn, to ask questions. So instead of do my work for me, hey, explain this, I don't quite understand this. Kids that were doing that once a week or once a month actually were the ones who were doing the best.
1: Yeah.
3: And so it's not to say that there's no role for AI or there can't be things that raise up people's education level, but it needs to always be in that role of learning and questioning as opposed to do this for me and taking away that practice.
1: Alex, faith leaders are beginning to see the importance of their role in the discussion of AI. Help us with that, because we need to, I believe, raise our voices. Reverend Bernard and I have been in conferences dealing with AI, and we need to speak out loudly. But in order to do that, we have to know more. So get us through that.
3: I think faith leaders are a critical part of this conversation. And you're right, they are starting to be louder. Obviously, the new Pope has put out a large encyclical guidance on the Catholic faith, focused on AI and retaining human dignity. The Rosh Hashanah services at Central Synagogue, the sermon was just on AI and what it means in this. People are turning to faith to understand this. And that's, I think, a natural instinct and one that has guided us through many major transitions in human history in the past. You know, when science moves along and redefines what we think of as solely human, I think faith has a really important conversation there, whether that was at Central Synagogue, the sermon was just on AI and what it means in this. People are turning to faith to understand this. And that's, I think, a natural instinct and one that has guided us through many major transitions in human history in the past. You know, when science moves along and redefines what we think of

0: human? What does it mean? What is special about our experience and our relationship with the Almighty? I think AI represents another change in that we're no longer going to be the most intelligent systems or beings that are around. And so a lot of people turn to faith to answer those questions. And I don't think faith leaders need to be coders or AI experts to have something really important to say about human dignity.
1: Yeah, I think that's really important. I hate the fact that we've come to the end of another segment here, but there is a moral question. You know, does AI, can we train AI to make moral judgments when we as human beings are debating and arguing over what's moral and what's not, correct?
0: Absolutely. The easy challenge is getting the AI to directly solve a goal that you have wanted. The harder challenge is getting it to do so with human values involved. That one's pretty hard. The nearly impossible one might be defining those values universally that everyone will agree upon and get put into code. And we're going to need the philosophers, we're going to need the coders, and we're certainly going to need the faith leaders to tackle that.
1: Absolutely.
2: All right, Alex Boris. Our job safe here at ABC or with AI? What do you think? we're going to be here next year?
0: No AI will ever be as witty as the two of you. I think you're safe for quite
1: See,
0: some time.
1: That's it. All right. There you go. Alex Scorff, thank you so much for being on the program.
0: Thank you.
1: And stay tuned for more of The Rev and the Rabbi right here on Red Apple Radio Networks. We'll be right back.

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1: Miley Cyrus dropped her surname and unveiled a new album just days after godmother Dolly Parton's death on August 25th. Fans immediately cried foul over the timing. Critics called the rebrand disrespectful, with one writing, quote, "It hasn't even been a week." But defenders pushed back hard, noting Dolly had reportedly told Miley not to delay any music release on her account and that the rollout was locked in long before Dolly passed.
0: This is the Red Apple Entertainment Report. This is the update on real estate with Suzanne Miller of the Miller Report.
2: People ask me all of the time, Suzanne, when do I know when is the best time to buy a property? The most important thing is to get a property evaluation. Make sure you do not buy anything until you've gotten three appraisals and you actually know the value and the worth of what you're about to buy. Why? It's the best country in the world. Never bet against the United States. I'm Suzanne Miller.
3: Keep listening for the latest on the world of real estate with Suzanne Miller. If you missed Katz and Cosby, here's what you missed.
4: KT, former Deputy National Security Advisor under President Trump. Did you see this, KT? It's interesting because the president, originally President Trump talked about this 20% toll. And then he said, no, I'm not going to do that. I'm going to do what he calls a reimbursement fee with trade and investment deals. He says that the Gulf states are going to make into the United States. In other words, they'll contribute to America. But it's an interesting idea. What do you make of that, and how does that work? What, they're going to, what, build a plant somewhere or do something?
5: Yeah, so in the very beginning of the first term, President Trump, you know, we have this understanding that we would keep the strait open, we would protect the countries, the Gulf Arab countries, we'd protect Israel, and he kept saying, well, we're getting nothing for it. Why don't they pay us? Well, these are really rich countries. Why should we pay to defend them? To protect them.
6: Now, what does it cost, KT, a month or a week to have one aircraft carrier and its accompanying destroyers?
5: Well, look, John, the aircraft carriers are going to be someplace. So if they're not in that region, they're in another part of the world. So they're already going to be afloat. But, you know, it's a $1 trillion defense budget. You figure out what's the percentage of that that puts forward basing in the region, that has the armada there for an extended period of time. It's probably, we're talking hundreds of millions of dollars. So what does that mean to the countries, the wealthy countries in the Gulf? President Trump has finally gotten what he really wanted in the first place, was he wanted the Gulf Arabs to pay for us to defend you. And that's exactly what he's gotten. I never thought that 20% toll thing, that didn't make any sense to me when he announced it yesterday on Truth Social. What does make a lot of sense is Trump getting those Gulf Arab countries to pay for the defense, to pay us to help defend themselves. Now, are they going to, you know, donate it to the U.S. Treasury? No. They're going to invest in America, and that's what's even more significant. It ties our economies closer together. It's prosperous for

0: Both of us, where it's a win-win, and we're now going to see, my guess is we're going to see an additional $500 billion of investment. As Rita said, are they going to build factories? You bet they are. They're going to build tech stuff, and we're going to invest in them as well. We'll build American tech in their countries. But again, this is the Abraham Accords on steroids. We are now going to, as President Trump said when he went to Saudi Arabia the second time, we're going to trade technology for terrorism, and we're going to trade consumption and consumer and trade for terror and chaos. And so this is the Trump doctrine, right? We'll defend you, but we want to have an economic relationship with you, which far outlasts any temporary arrangement that you might have with another country.
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2: 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Reverend A.R. Bernard, Rabbi Joseph Pachasnik, the Rev and the Rabbi.
3: Welcome back. I'm Rabbi Joseph Pachasnik.
4: And I'm Reverend A.R. Bernard.
3: You know, he is such a repository of knowledge. When it comes to AI, you need people who know more. You know, I talk to people, I say, how much do you know about AI? Very little. So you need someone who knows a little bit more, and nobody knows at all.
4: But, a little bit more than very little.
3: Yeah. But you could see the dangers with this. You see the scams that people are exposed to, and all of a sudden the voice of a grandchild, you know, please pay the ransom they're asking for. I mean, there are so many devious things, nefarious things that could happen with the misuse of AI, and there are bad actors out there. So we need to be ahead of this and not be reactive.
4: Yeah, it's true. Look, tools are designed to extend human capacity, right. Human agency, right? But an autonomous agent exercising, you know, its influence in areas... We didn't get a chance to talk about this with Alex, but there needs to be government regulations. There needs to be boundaries. Because do we delegate to AI military targeting, our financial systems, right? Our critical infrastructure, biological research. I was reading some things that were done at MIT, and AI was able to do in a week what it would take a group of specialists a year to accomplish. You know what I mean? In biological research, government decision-making. Because the more we feed AI, you know, with different scenarios to get information to guide us, the more we build a knowledge base within AI and its ability to make decisions that are contrary or misaligned. So it's scary where we are. This is real.
3: You know, it's not inherently evil. It's potentially evil. And one of the things I see very often is when you look at generational disparity, young people are very, very tuned into the technology. Mm-hmm. And many of the parents are not. So you find situations, of course, where parents don't know what the kids are doing online. Yeah. And that is horrifying because you see what's happened. You see the rise in suicide. The body shaming and all of that goes on, all by the use of technology that wasn't properly controlled.
4: Yeah, but you know, look, historically, Rabbi, we have had these questions again and again whenever we've experienced human progress. I remember, you know, you think about the Industrial Revolution, and the question was whether humanity can control the machines that it was creating to help us do work. Then we had the nuclear question, right? Which is, you know, whether humanity could control its destructive power. You know, he mentioned the Cuban Missile Crisis. So now we're again facing progress and whether humanity can remain responsible for the intelligence that it creates through AI and what could eventually exceed our own capabilities.
3: Yeah.
4: You know, we're living the movies. Look, that we've seen.
3: You're on a bridge and there's no toll collector. You're going into a tunnel. There's no toll collector anymore. And think of people. I was, you know, talking to someone who's got a low entry position. He said, I'm going to be replaced. I can see it. So even in career choices, you got to think ahead and say, what does this choice mean for me? Is it going to be something very short-lived? I need something long-lasting, and where is AI going to come in and potentially replace me? So we got to understand this in depth. It can't just be some superficial, you know, understanding of it.
4: Yeah, you know, and look, as we close this particular discussion in our program, you know, we respond as faith leaders and how we think of these things and the possible existential crisis that we're looking at. But I think humanity's greatest technological problem, you know, may ultimately be, Rabbi, a problem of spiritual order, because we're rapidly increasing our power without necessarily increasing our wisdom. And that's always a challenge. I was telling a group of young students up at Columbia University, I said, we're information rich and wisdom poor. Mm. And we've got to focus on wisdom, because whenever power develops faster than character, capability becomes dangerous. And we've seen that. Civilization moves fast. Human nature remains the same. And we need those moral lessons that anchor for the soul.
3: But acquiring wisdom requires a determination to acquire it, right?
4: Yeah.
3: You can't just say, I want to know more, I want to understand more, and just not do more about it.
4: It begins with understanding the need for wisdom.
3: Yeah, and appreciating that need. If you really want to meet the challenge, you have to be on a level that understands the challenge. I want the pastor, I want the rabbi to inspire me. Well, what are you going to do to really understand, you know, and receive the inspiration? If you're not knowledgeable, it's problematic. I tell people, when you go to services, you know, we'll be talking soon about Yom Kippur, which is tonight, but you can't just walk in. You know, it's when you're in a race, you're a runner, you got to warm up, you got to do all kinds of exercises. You can't just run and say, oh, that's it. I don't have to prepare for it. And I think if people would take more time to delve into the richness of the tradition, they would appreciate it more and not expect it to be generated by someone else, you know, without that involvement of self.
4: So should AI write your sermon for you?
3: You know, I have to tell you, I was asked to be possibly in a movie, get a call and play the part of a rabbi. And they said, we'll send you a script. And I looked at the script and they said, all right, well, let's just go through it. Let's go on Zoom and just, you know, go through it. I find it very hard, if not impossible, to read someone else's words and to be, you know, I can do a quote, but to read a thought and to make it my own, that's challenging. I want to be the owner of what I say, because when you're the owner of what you say, you're motivated, you believe it, you support it. But to read someone else's words and to try to simulate some enthusiasm, I find it, for me, very difficult. So I said, I appreciate now what actors do, because they learn these lines and they try to emote, you know, the right feeling, but it's not their words. I need my words. And I think people come to hear our words. They don't come to hear, because I often say to rabbis, and don't read the sermon, because you're going to read the sermon, someone else can say, give me the sermon, I can read it, right?
4: Print it out, I'll take it home.
3: Yeah, I'll take it home, give me a homework assignment. But we need to really believe in what we say, and that comes from the heart and from the head.
4: Yeah, it's true. And look, as men of the cloth, with this whole AI conversation, because we just, you know, celebrated 9/11, and you and I were busy the whole week with all of the different events and fundraising and dedications that we were a part of. But it, you know, we are involved in this technology because we bring a moral value consensus, you know. And there's a moral question. So when we think about 9/11, you had individuals perpetrate a horrific crime against our nation, against individuals, against humanity, against people, right? And yet, some of them, I don't know if all, but at least some of them, they believed that they were on the side of moral right.
3: God bless Jessica Tisch, because she gave a talk, a presentation, where she spoke about moral clarity. The people who ran
4: moral
3: into
4: clarity,
3: it, right?
4: Yeah. You're talking about the New York police commissioner, NYPD police commissioner.
3: Mm-hmm. When people ran into, they were the terrorists. Let's not, you know, confuse them with the victims. And as some people look at these terrorists as being heroic, you know, they look at Bin Laden as, you know, we deserved it. He did the right thing. And she came forward and said, well, we all need to say there are moral distinctions that have to be said and heard. And I think that's, again, where faith leaders play a role. You and I were down at Ground Zero talking to families. And I got to tell you, Ground Zero for many is a cemetery. They never found parts of their loved ones. They're there. They're putting their hands on the names at the fountain.
4: Yeah. Right. A name on stone.
3: And, and that's why I was very concerned with the politicization of 9/11. You know, what is this one going to do? Is this one to talk to this one? That's not where the focus should be. It's about the families. It's about them. Let's not, you know, try to overtake it with our own political, you know, thinking. It is about, I was standing next to a woman talking to me, and she said, my husband died, and she pointed to his name, and she said, the name next to him is the best man at our wedding. There are stories. These names have stories. They're people.
4: That's right. Yeah. They have stories. They're not just names. They have sacrifice. Yeah. And, you know, well, we both had an early day that day because we started out at NYPD with a breakfast with the families of victims. And, you know, I made a statement because I did an invocation for the dedication of a wall with the names of the police officers, 23 police officers who died at died in 9/11. And then subsequently, and I made a statement, I said September 11th did not end. September 11th, 2001 did not end on September 11th. And that is so true, Rabbi, because these families are feeling it 25 years later, and they're still feeling it, experiencing it, walking through it with those who they've lost in the aftermath or are losing because of 9/11.
3: And remember what Commissioner Cassano said about, we also need to recapture the spirit of September 12th. Without the September 11th, when we saw each other as part of one family, we were in a land where we didn't divide red, blue, you know, on the right, on the left. We were all part of this enterprise called America, land that we love. So
4: that's the problem. It shouldn't take a crisis to bring us together. It shouldn't take that. You know, we go from unity goes from one crisis to another. In between is disunity.
3: All the time. We're going to take a break here, Rev, and then come back with more discussion.
4: Okay, great. So stay tuned for more of the Rev and the Rabbi right here on Red Apple Radio Networks.
2: Reverend A.R. Bernard, Rabbi Joseph Pachasnik, the Rev and the Rabbi. And now,
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5: This is your travel report celebrating 250 years of America. 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Hemingway wrote here, and fishermen still pull dinner straight from turquoise water. Every night in Key West, a crowd gathers for sunset like nobody's ever seen the sun do that before. Try fresh conch, the local delicacy, then cool off with a slice of key lime pie, tart enough to make you squint. 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
6: April 27, 1861, President Abraham Lincoln suspends the so-called writ of habeas corpus, which is a fancy term for the right of Americans to get due process in case of arrest. Lincoln did it to ensure the safety of vital transport and supply lines in Maryland, and it was extremely controversial at the time, war or no war. It remains perhaps the greatest example of national security and civil rights being at odds. And that's history.
2: If you missed Greg Kelly, here's what you missed.
7: I wonder what it's like being a Supreme Court justice right now. It's probably not as bad as it was under Joe Biden for the conservatives because they wanted them dead. Right now, if there's a vacancy on the Supreme Court, guess who fills it? President Trump. That would mean He would have had four nominees. Now, granted, Amy Coney Barrett has been a disaster. Seduced by the swamp and maybe scared? Scared by the swamp. Now, she told a story at a public forum. This is Justice Amy Coney Barrett, the one who gave Trump a really nasty look at that State of the Union, the one who defied him on the birthright citizenship and the cargo and the embargo and the tariff and all that stuff. Now, why did she do that? Did she do that because of the merits? Did she do that because all of her friends tell her that Donald Trump is a monster? Did she do it because she's scared? And it very well could be that she's scared. There's a reason why we have federal laws that say you can't harass Supreme Court justices where they live. You can't do that to judges and the rest. You can't, but they let it happen. Pretty intense story, actually. So there's a lot of concern about security. Now, Amy Coney Barrett, you know, she has a whole bunch of kids, some of them adopted. I find her impressive. Also disappointing. I think she caved. The whole thing about MAGA is it's beautiful. It's pure. It makes sense. We're not full of hate. We don't tolerate hatred. That's not who we are. And in a weird way, we're kind of apolitical. You know, I'm not the most political person in the world. I'm not going to go arm in arm with you about the Pacific Trans Trade Agreement. I don't, you know, this stuff matters, but you know, we can have these debates. I don't think we debate whether or not children should be sexualized or whether or not we have a border.
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0: with us today is Hank Shankoff. Well, Hank, what are you going to tell all our listeners?
1: What am I going to tell them?
0: Yes.
1: Pay attention to what's around you. And pay attention to what's around you. Don't believe what the politicians are saying. Listen to your own internal sense about what the country needs, where the country should go, and how much time do we have in order to fix it before something terrible could happen.
0: I've been telling a lot of my friends that whatever's happening right now is it's an attack on Washington, on President Trump himself. The foreigners that don't want him, Washington, don't want the president to have as much power as he has. And they want him to lose.
1: Well, look, there's always been a battle, John, as you know, in American history, between the executive and the legislative branches and the courts and on and on. And yeah, it is an attempt to blunt Trump's power, unquestionably so. Does it work? It's also an attack on the basic system. This is a moment where America's true enemies, those who hate the democratic system, are using the democratic system to destroy the democratic system using Trump as an excuse. There is no good outcome when people who call themselves DSA, Schmiesa, tell you they're going to rip apart the system if given the power. They are very smart, they're very calculating, they're very funded. You know, this is a hostile takeover of the Democratic Party funded by outside interests.
0: I interviewed a lot of Democrats. I interviewed Fetterman. I interviewed, I even interviewed President Clinton.

0: try to speak to, like I'm going to be talking on my 5 o'clock show, when you know, I'm telling
1: I'm
0: you.
1: I'm looking forward to hearing
0: it. It's going to be great.
1: Who do you have on today?
0: Oh, today I have, well, I don't really want to tell anybody.
1: Okay,
0: I,
1: keep it a secret.
0: Yeah.
1: When you know, you know.
0: That's right.
1: When you, you tell know, me, you, I'll know.
0: There you go. So, you know, one of the things that I keep trying to say is when it comes to the tired majority, we're so tired of everything being partisan. John, everything doesn't have to be. Well, if Donald Trump brings it to the forefront, it's automatically bad. How could it be bad to enhance the benefit of the White House? By the way, the White House is a beautiful, magnificent building that represents exactly who and what we are. It's everything. But you know what? It's missing a lot of things. When Trump goes to, say, China, or he went to Russia, or to some of these foreign countries, and they have these big, beautiful ballrooms that seat 1,000 people, so that he's not
1: 5,000 in Beijing.
0: 5,000?
1: Yes.
0: You know, I've never been to China.
1: Well, my daughter was married to Christopher Cox, which was President Nixon's grandson, and they went to China for the 50th year anniversary of when President Nixon went. And they had a big celebration. They were treated like royalty. And that was a great trip. And I'll talk more about, you know what else I want to talk about?
0: What?
1: My daughter calls me up from the high-speed train in China. And what she says, Daddy, Dad, we're going at 250 miles an hour. You know how many high-speed rail cars, railroads we have in America?
0: Zero.
1: And we'll talk about it after the break. We have zero.
0: Hold on, was that right? Because that was the guess.
1: At zero. And California spent $50 billion to build one from Los Angeles to San Francisco. Do we have to take a break?
0: We got a few minutes.
1: Okay, because he doesn't tell me. The control board has to keep us informed, you know? China has to, California, $50 billion from from Los Angeles to San Francisco. They spent the $50 billion, and you know what they accomplished? Zero.
0: Umgats.
1: And you know what they spend after the 50? Another 50.
0: Yeah, why not?
1: And you know what they have?
0: Umgats. There you go.
1: So yeah. I asked one of my producers to get the...
0: Bless you.
1: To get the information, because we have to talk more about this. Because America is accomplishing ungots in the race for industry. And don't forget, Trump is bringing in $19 trillion of new business in America.
0: You know, and I heard last night I bumped into a friend of mine. I hadn't seen him in a long time. When I went to Dallas to that RNC, I saw him at the airport. And he was like, oh, my God, I haven't seen you in so long. You know, what have you been up to? I don't know, prison. So he said to me, I know, I'm so sorry for you. I was like, yeah, tell me about it. So he introduced me to his wife. But lo and behold, I'm walking in the streets the other day, and who do I see? I see the same guy here in New York, even though he lives in Dallas. What he was turning around saying to me is, you can't imagine how much actual construction is legitimately going on, John, in the United States right now off of that $20 trillion of foreign investment that Trump has brought in. Again, my friends, this is not about partisan nonsense. This isn't partisan politics. Has nothing to do with Republican, Democrat, Independent. You know, when you go for a job at one of these industries, nobody's saying to you, put down your political affiliation before you apply for the job. That's BS. Stop it. Trump is bringing in foreign money, and they are actually building.
1: $19 trillion. Now, let me tell you what else happens. I don't think we're going to have enough employees to run those $19 trillion of new factories.
0: Hence why we need immigration reform.
1: We need immigration. We want immigration, but we don't want people. You know how Ellis Island used to work? They used to say, okay, we need 10,000 more carpenters. We need 10,000 more electricians. We need 10,000 more of this. But we had a systematic thing of how to bring in new people with that new technology. And now you know what we got? How do you say it?
0: Ungots. Yeah, and you know what else they said?
1: By the way, for all of you out there that are listening, that is a Brooklyn expression. And I went to high school in Brooklyn.
0: Means absolutely nothing. Well, less than nothing. But I do want to turn around and say before we go, one of the other things that I hear they're saying, for example, over at Ellis Island, is we need about 10,000 or more really beautiful Ukrainian women in order to come to America.
1: Well, you know, they would love to come to America.
0: Some of them. And, my wife is Ukrainian. I got to tell you something.
1: And my wife, Margot, is part Ukrainian.
0: Yeah.
1: She's from the borderline.
0: Now you know why Ukrainian, she's so beautiful.
1: Part Polish and part Russian, depending on what year it was and what map you're looking at.
0: Yeah, you know that happened to my wife. My wife is from an area called Chernivtsi in Ukraine, which at one point in time was Moldova. And then, of course, it moves. It was Romania, Moldova, Ukraine, and so on. They still can't get this act together. Anyway, we're going to take a break. When we come back, we have so much more to talk. We're going to talk about Denmark. We're going to talk about Sid. And we're going to talk about Sid and his meeting.
1: Greenland.
0: And, Greenland. We're going to talk about Sid and his meeting with J.D. Vance and yada, yada, yada.
1: And somebody said maybe we should call it Green Trump.
0: I don't care what they call it as long as we benefit.
1: I think North America is safer. Let's take that break first.
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3: Today in the White House, John, he was going on and on and on. 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
1: You know, he's right. 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
3: Yes, he said a bunch of liars. 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You understand better than anybody. 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
1: or take a million.
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0: Nope, this is Full Court Press with Michael Cohen. And
1: this is
0: the
1: John Katzimatidis.
0: John Katzimatidis.
1: Yeah.
0: The hardest working man in
1: the
0: media.
1: The Greek and the Jew.
0: That sounds like a great restaurant opportunity.
1: All right, we could open up a great restaurant.
0: Sounds right. You know where we should open one, John?
1: Yeah.
0: Denmark. You know why? Because Trump actually created and reached a deal for the United States to build an even larger military presence in Greenland. Something that, again, drove the Democrats apoplectic. Of a sudden, oh my God, Donald Trump, he's an authoritarian. He's trying to take over the world. He thinks he's Khrushchev, he's Hitler, he's everybody else, right? All he wants to do is to secure the United States. And Greenland, by the way, militarily, is extremely important. And by the way, that's
1: if
0: not
1: you
0: a
1: look
0: statement,
1: at the
0: John.
1: Map, if you look at the map of North America between Alaska, Canada, because us and Canada are partners long term. We should make a peace treaty.
0: Yeah, I can't fight with my first cousins.
1: I don't want to fight with them.
0: No, they're first cousins.
1: They're great people.
0: No, my first cousins all live there.
1: and Greenland protects all of Northern Europe, too. Protects Canada, protects the Europe. I mean, the other side of Greenland is Russia on the Arctic Circle. I mean, Alaska. Between Alaska, Canada, and Greenland, we have our butt protected from the north.
0: It keeps the Arctic territory under control.
1: And the thing that people don't talk about, and when I had General Tykert on last week from Space Command, Space Force, is that we're completing by 2027 or 2028, before Trump leaves office. You know what we were completing? The dome over North America that missiles can't hit us, because we have, in Space Force, we have the special, and I joked about it. I said to the General Tackett, are they photon torpedoes or are they phasers?
0: Tell us more, Commander Katsimatidis.
1: I don't know security-wise if I can tell you more. But we have some special stuff up there overseeing Space Force. When we have the dome going all over protecting North America by 2028, before Trump leaves office, he wants to protect America before he leaves office.
0: Yeah.
1: And those weapons we have up there will shoot down anything coming to North America by phasers or by photon torpedoes. You pick it.
0: Commander Katsimatidis, I just can't do it. I can't get the warp factor to be working now.
1: Listen, this is new technology that the Russians...
0: Of course it's new technology.
1: It's new technology that the Russians know nothing about.
0: And we have the greatest minds in developing. You know, can we go back to our reference to Star Trek? People have no idea that just about everything in our lives right now that make our lives as great as they are started with Star Trek.
1: A lot of it has come true.
0: Right. The communicate. By the way, the digital alarm clock was first invented.
1: How about a Dick Tracy watch?
0: I was going to say that the communicator is your cell phone, right? You have everything except for the transporter. That's something I don't really want to. They'll end up putting my head backwards. I'll be looking at my ass all day long.
1: We don't have warp speed yet. I mean, Dr. Sky on.
0: We don't have warp speed, but you know what we have? We're breaking the sound barriers. We're breaking all sorts of...
1: No, but we do have something that they don't want to talk about.
0: Which is?
1: I can't tell you either.
0: is that because I didn't tell you who's coming on my show at 5?
1: It is not warp speed, but it's a lot faster than we have.
0: And, you know, speaking about fast and so on, how about the fact when Trump came on to my show 2 weeks ago, he broke news that Iran was approximately 2 weeks away from having a nuclear device. 2 weeks. And with the assistance of Russia and China and Iran and North Korea, that they were creating jet propulsion technology that would be able to bring an ICBM into our backyard here in America. How stupid do you have to be? And again, I don't care Republican, Democrat, Independent. This is not partisan. When you go to bed at night, you know what you do? You're not worried that you're going to have to get up like the Israelis do in the middle of the night and go find a shelter.
1: Let's go back to the Iranian war. Because the reason President Trump, what did President Trump tell you? They were a few weeks away.
0: 2 weeks.
1: From getting a nuclear bomb.
0: 2 weeks.
1: Now, look at how many Israeli people they hired the Hamas. They go to a family that have 14 children, and they hire the Hamas, their oldest son, for $10,000. That's what I said originally. WABC reported it. I was wrong. It wasn't $10,000. It was $20,000. They hired the oldest son of the Hamas family, gave him $20,000 to feed the other 13 children. And they gave him guns, and they gave him the right to go into Israel to rape and plunder and shoot. And these kids maybe have never been laid, so they go in there thinking they're gonna have a good time and rape, plunder, and whatever.
0: Yeah, I mean, again, it's not a partisan issue. If everybody would just stop and take a deep breath and say, is what is being proposed good for America or bad for America? If the answer is it's bad for America, I'm with you 100%, and I will criticize anyone from the president to the vice president all the way down to anybody. You know, I'll criticize anybody if, in fact, it's not good for America. But if it's good for America, how can you fight? Oh, simply, well, Donald Trump, he's the messenger on it, therefore it's bad. And that's the entire Democratic strategy.
1: And you know what they're
0: strategy.
1: Doing now? We were supposed to talk about oil, but we only got an hour today, so there's not enough time to talk about everything. You know what's going on now? Is the evil empire. You know what's going on? They are forcing the price of oil up.
0: Spectre.
1: Over $100 a barrel. And the stupid people at the Fed, and I say that because they don't realize, and I criticized it, and I know President Trump forgave Welch, but he had the 11 other governors were against him, so he had no choice. The 11 other governors were against him, and they raised interest rates a quarter point. But This is only what Greenspan did in his term, that this is a temporary situation. And what President Trump did, he joked about it, that November 3rd is the election, November 4th, the war is going to be over. Well, this is a war to create a new, to reduce the strength of the president. So I want every American person out there, every American that loves America,
0: to
1: realize that all these people, there's a war behind our back. There's a media war against our back. There's a there's a war with drugs. There's a war with the media. And if we don't vote, all our common sense Democrats, vote for America, not for your party if the socialists are in charge.
0: And you know, when we come back, you know what we're going to talk about? We're going to talk about Trump kicking out CNN and MS Now and Politico, which, by the way, I stand behind. Let's take that break.
1: Let's take
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4: Meanwhile, here's Charles Barkley, as good as Shaq, maybe better, on TV, talking about LeBron versus Kobe versus Michael. And trust me, this is something you want to hear, even if you're not really like a staunch NBA fan, basketball historian.
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4: 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And I guess LeBron, and we've seen the flops. Go Google LeBron flops.
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2: 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The Full Court Press is on the air. Now, here's Sean Spicer.
0: When Sean Spicer's away, Katzen Cohen will play, taking over for Sean Spicer, me, Michael Cohen, and the one and only John Katzenmatidis. You know, one of the things we were talking about right before the break, we were talking about Trump kicking out CNN, MS Now, Politico, and anybody else in the media that he's deeming to be, I don't know, purveyors of fake news. And you know something, John? We've seen this happen before. And he's not wrong. It's one thing. I get it. First Amendment right. I've had my First Amendment right violated. I was remanded back to prison because of it. So I'm very sensitive, not just as a lawyer, but also as somebody who was affected by it. I'm sensitive to the First Amendment. However, maybe don't kick him out. I have a better idea, Mr. President, since I know that you listen to the show. Here's what I would suggest that you do. They don't have to have front row seats. They don't even need to be within the first 10. Put them into the back area, mark it off as like the dunce area, and let them, if they want to sit there, you could put a hat on them, you know, like the teachers used to do going back into the 60s, put a freaking dunce cap on them, because that's what they are. These media outlets, according to even the Trump administration, their statement, should not be able to constantly write or report fiction and lies when they're covering the president of the United States, the administration, or the United States of America. Trump actually said that himself on one of his Truth Social posts. It's impossible for the president of the United States to accomplish anything when you have these large media outlets who, by the way, are losing tremendous number of people because they're coming here where truth matters, where facts matter, and they're going ahead and they are lying about something, which all it does is change the narrative. And then with these bot farms, what do you get? You get chaos. John, how do we stop the chaos?
1: Well, I mean, the only way you stop
0: other
1: the
0: than
1: chaos,
0: again, listening to my show at 5 o'clock when you know you know.
1: When you know you know. I'll be listening for sure.
0: Of course you will.
1: And how do you stop the chaos? We have a lot of, we have been invaded by people that are paying chaos. And what I said to the president when I talked to him a few weeks ago is some of these American citizens and of different Americans, American Turkish citizens, American Chinese citizens, American Jewish citizens, they're not, you know, even though they're billionaires, it's not their money they're spending. All they are, and I want the American people to hear it very carefully, they are conduits for foreign money. So in other words, that guy in China, for instance, it's not, even though he's a billionaire, he's not that stupid to use his own money, but he's an American citizen, and he's a conduit for other foreign powers. And the money goes through him. They're giving it to him. And I'm sure the FBI or the CIA are on top of it now because, you know, I told all the powers that be. But let's see what happens.
0: Well, there's, again, we're in a situation where money moves freely. And again, with cryptocurrency and so, there's so many different ways within which to funnel money. They are, meaning Russia and China and others, Iran as well, they're so interested in spreading misinformation, disinformation, malinformation. They have these farms that are out there that the second you write something, I put something out on social media, boom, the thing explodes with some of the nastiest, the violent. You know, I have a whole segment on my show, which I call Michael's Mailbag, where people just say the most vile things to me. Why? It's not, they're not even real people. These are bots, and they're trying to take over the conversation in order to guide the conversation in a manner which, again, is not just inconsistent with the truth, but also anti this administration. You know, we see it. By the way, it happens on both sides of the aisle. You know, you have, sometimes you have articles that are written, they're stupid, like the one I'm going to talk about. He happens to be, you know, a great host here on WABC. You got Sid Rosenberg, where the Post puts out this ridiculous article that he charmed Vance at the White House, having a meeting to mend fences with Jewish conservatives. Now, I want to just be clear about something. The Jewish population is less than 2% in America. Jewish conservatives are almost a non-existent. What is it, like 9 people? So congratulations, Sid. You now got 9 people within which to vote for Vance in 2028.
1: Wait a second, wait a second. The Jewish real estate people in New York have all of a sudden become conservative.
0: Now they're conservative because they can't stand Mom Dummy.
1: You know, it's because that all of a sudden their assets are at risk.
0: Of course they're at risk. But all of a sudden now you have Sid Rosenberg has now changed these 9 people in order to say that Vance isn't, I don't know, anti-Semitic or whatever other point that he was trying to make. All I can turn around and say is that, you know, it is as nonsensical as Pete Hegseth's commentary as it relates to testosterone testing in the military. That's just another thing that the president doesn't need.
1: Well, I guess the time is up. The music is playing.
0: I don't know. It's, you know what it reminds
1: is
0: me?
1: Is our time up?
0: It reminds me so much of, like, the Oscars. It's next they're going to bring the hook out and pull us off.
1: They'll bring the umbrella. My wife, if I talk too much on the stage, she brings the umbrella out and pulls me off.
0: Yeah, well, my wife does the exact same thing. It must be an Eastern European thing.
1: We enjoy doing this, and you're going to be on again at 5 o'clock. And then
0: it's you and I tomorrow morning, John.
1: Tomorrow morning, we have
0: Anthony Cumia joining
1: Pats,
0: us as
1: Pats,
0: well.
1: Pats, Cumia, and Cohen, the 3 C's.
0: I love it, C3.
1: C3, okay. And, enjoy the rest of the day. It's Sunday, and God bless America. And what do we all stand for? Truth,
0: justice, and the American way.
2: If you missed Joe Concha, here is what you missed.
7: Dr. Abdul El Sayed. This drives me nuts. I just don't get why people, you know, say they're doctors when they're actually not. We saw this with Dr. Jill Biden, right? I'm a doctor. Are you? Really? How many patients have you treated? Did you go through a residency? Did you go through medical school? Did you go through the things that my wife has? My wife's an ER doctor. May have shared this once or twice. And while I'm not an ER doctor, I'm sure that I'm not going to brag ever that I am, I see what she goes through on a daily basis. She worked this week, Tuesday, Wednesday, Friday, 12-hour shifts, which really aren't 12 hours because they're more like 14, 15. Because when she comes home, instead of like resting, she actually does this thing called charting, where she has to go through all of her patient charts to make sure that everything that she recommended is on the up and up, because we are in a very legal culture where if you get one thing wrong as a doctor, even one, you will be sued. Even one thing. And I get it completely. Like, you know, you go to a doctor, he or she says one thing, and then, well, the prognosis is something different than it should have been. All right, I get your gripe, but at the same time, she has to be perfect. There is no job in this world where you have to be perfect, quite like an ER doctor. And my wife strives to be that on a daily basis. Well, Dr. Abdul El Sayed, this guy, says that, well, you know, actually, I've saved more lives than any doctor ever has, despite the fact that he does not have a medical license. You don't have a medical license, you can't call yourself a doctor. I don't care about what degree you got in college. I'm sorry, I just don't. I see it on a daily basis with my wife, right? This is a whole bowl of wrong. Anyway, here is Dr. El Sayed talking about, well, I am a doctor.
8: You got attacked by your rivals for calling yourself a physician, not just a doctor, even though you don't have a valid state medical license in New York or Michigan, which apparently is what you need legally to call yourself a physician. Do you wish you'd just stuck to calling yourself a doctor, which you are, to avoid all of this controversy and attacks on your physician status?
9: You know, at the end of the day, it's not about whether or not I'm a physician or a doctor. The question is, can you see a doctor?
7: Oh.
9: It's not about my education. It's about whether or not your kid gets a good education. So,
8: well,
9: I'm just not spending
8: that's a good
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8: Line, but people would say it's also about, did you tell the truth?
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7: Oh, screw you. Honestly.
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10: John McCary is still with us from the Finest Unfiltered, an awesome podcast, The Ins and Outs of New York City and the NYPD. John, welcome back. You just told us about how de Blasio and Adams kind of shattered the NYPD. Mamdani, how do you shatter her million pieces on the ground? What's going on in Times Square right now? I heard you on your podcast, and you gave a very compelling kind of summary as to what's happening in a previously very, very safe part of the city.
11: Well, again, you know, this is the effect of a decade of non-policing. We went away from policing minor crimes. So traditionally, if you walked in Times Square, like let's say when your father was the police commissioner, or even people past as police commissioner, you wouldn't see people drinking, you wouldn't see people loitering, you wouldn't see people harassing tourists. The NYPD would handle all of these issues. You wouldn't have unlicensed vendors everywhere. You wouldn't have all of these issues, large groups gathering, being masked, looking like they're up to no good, and most of the time they're up to no good. If anyone was carrying weapons around there, they wouldn't feel comfortable to do so. But the style of policing that the NYPD does now is not that. We basically respond to crimes after they happen and then try to solve them and pick up the pieces instead of being proactive and preventing them from happening. So what's happening is now you're seeing a lot of crime, and it's a lot of minor crime that's happening in Times Square, and it's leading to larger crimes such as shootings, stabbings, and robberies. And the once safe Times Square that felt like you were safe, like you were in Disney World, no longer feels like that. And you could even see a diminished police presence there as well. You know, post 9/11, we've had a very high counterterrorism posture in Times Square specifically. And I was just in Times Square last week. I didn't see that same posture. I was like, where the hell are all the cops?
10: And there was a time where just the presence of cops would kind of, certain people who want to commit crimes, you know, don't come here. Just the presence of cops. And I think the bad guys have figured it out that, you you know, the cops are limited in their authority. They've been limited by the administration, and they can get away with stuff that they wouldn't even try pulling not too long ago near cops.
11: Well, I mean, the other thing you have to look at is our criminal justice system significantly changed in the last decade as well, where, you know, traditionally people arrested for minor crimes in the past in New York City would you know, did they ever traditionally spend long stints in jail? No, but they would have to see a judge in the morning. They would spend a night or a weekend in jail when they acted up. And we've removed even that. So when people are arrested for minor crimes, they're not even traditionally arrested. They're handed desk appearance tickets. They're walking out the door. They're inconvenienced for a very short amount of time. And they think that not only cops are the joke, but they think our criminal justice system is a joke.
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1: 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I mean, the Constitution says you have to be an American citizen to vote.
12: Well, John, it's an interesting issue for the Democrats because it's an 80-20 issue. 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So,
3: yeah.
12: Again, it's just one of these things where they're making an issue where there is none.
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13: And welcome, everybody, on this Sunday morning from Orlando, Florida, Disney World, to be precise. I won't talk about this for too long, but there are some rides here. Let's put it this way. I came here as a kid in the 80s. These rides ain't those, except for Space Mountain. That's still here. But there's one ride, for example, called Guardians of the Galaxy that as I'm going on and I see and I've heard how popular this ride is, I said, how much did this roller coaster cost to build? It's all indoors. $500 million for a roller coaster. Seriously. 24,000 people go on this thing per day. It's the best ride I have ever been on. And my kids love it, obviously. So here we are. But it's a working vacation. I had a speech in Cape Canaveral last night, which, you know, obviously that's the home of the space program and just some spectacular stuff there to see as far as that is concerned. But enough about me. Let's talk about, obviously, a very, very hot topic, especially in my world, as far as President Trump banning certain media organizations from the White House, including CNN, including MS Now, Politico. And today, a reporter from MS Now tried to get into the White House. Didn't happen. CNN, same thing. And now everybody's getting what they want. The media can now portray themselves as the poor victim, the martyrs in all this. They're really just objective. They're holding Trump accountable. And now Trump is acting like Vladimir Putin and the Soviet Politburo, the Kremlin, as far as shutting them down. The First Amendment is under attack. It is a horrible time for free speech in America. All this crap. Right now, that said, Trump is handing them a gift as far as the ability to play martyr, because they could make that argument. But then there is zero, and I mean zero, self-reflection as far as media coverage of Trump ever since, quite frankly, he came down that golden escalator in June of 2015, which has been overwhelmingly negative to the point where it's laughable. In other words, if Trump is getting more than 90% negative coverage and he still wins two presidential elections, what does that tell you? That maybe the media is completely and totally, and not all media, out of sync, out of touch. But I don't think it's they're out of touch and it's an error and they really, you know, they think they're doing a good job, but they're not. No, it's all intentional. It's activism. It's not journalism. When CNN has 93% negative coverage of Trump, and the same goes for NBC, same goes for ABC, the New York Times, the Washington Post. Well, yeah, he has a gripe. So he has the right to ban them from certain events. And all I know is it's not like he's Biden, where Biden, for the final 18 months of his presidency, did not have one press conference, not even one. Trump has held dozens upon dozens of gaggles, press conferences. The Oval Office will take questions for 1 hour, 2 hours, during and after cabinet meetings, outside the White House, on the South Lawn, before he goes on Marine One, on Air Force One. He has been the most accessible president we have ever seen. So here he is pushing back on a pious Nora O'Donnell. Of course, NBC News. She's the objective one, don't you know? The arguments he makes here, it's you cannot argue against what he is saying. Cut number two, go.
14: Earlier today, you posted that you intend to ban CNN, Politico, and MS Now from the White House.
15: Yeah.
14: Every president takes an oath to uphold the Constitution, which includes the First Amendment.
15: I do, too.
14: How do you justify?
15: Much more so than you.
14: Is this
15: because they're fake news. You get so tired of reading and seeing fake news. When you look at CNN, it's just fake. That's why their ratings are no good. When you look at MS Now, which used to be MSNBC, which some people call MSDNC, Democratic National Committee, it's fake news. It's fake news. And when you look at Politico, I mean, they got a government. The government under Biden gave them like $8 million to keep them afloat. And the stories they wrote are fake. So there's a lot of news, and there may be others to join them, and maybe they can get better and would like to have them in. But our country has to have honest news. You know, you don't have a country unless you have, as I say, borders, good voting. We're straightening them out. The borders are unbelievable. Nobody's come into our country in the last 17 months illegally. But you need borders, and you need fair and free voting. And you know what you need? You need a free press. You need a fair press and an honest press. And CNN, and you know it, and everybody knows it. You're intelligent. I've known you a long time. You know how fake their reporting is. It's one-sided. It's never good. I've done many, many. Look at the story today about favored nations on drugs. We lowered the drug costs by 50, 60, 70%. They won't even put it. If they put it on, it'll be a negative. They will find a reason why that's a negative, okay?
13: He's exactly right about all of that. And it's so true. How often have you heard about Trump lowering prescription drug prices as like a lead story? If a Democrat president did it, absolutely, it would be a lead story. And let me just give you one example. Trump just brought up CNN. Here is Tapper, all right, Jake Tapper on CNN regarding Russia collusion. All right, here he is denying that he ever said that Trump and the Kremlin had colluded to win the 2016 election. And then the punchline I'll play for you after this in cut number five first. Go.
16: You guys talked about the Russia hoax nonstop.
17: The FBI was investigating it.
16: The FBI was investigating it. So we recovered them. And so you took the words of unnamed FBI agents and put them on your network as if they were the gospel truth. You did it again and again. A viewer of your network would have believed that Donald Trump and Vladimir Putin conspired in 2016.
17: No.
16: That was totally and preposterously false.
17: No.
16: Well, that's
17: what you just said is false.
13: Right. So that's J.D. Vance pushing back on Jake Tapper, and Tapper saying, oh, it's totally false what you're saying. OK, so here are the receipts, which we often deliver on this show. Cut number six, Jake Tapper literally pushing Russian collusion with the Trump campaign. Cut six, go.
18: President Trump has gone to, quote, extraordinary lengths to keep specifics about his meetings with Russian President Vladimir Putin secret, even keeping them from top members of his own administration. Take a listen to how President Trump responded Saturday night when asked directly if he has ever worked for Russia.
19: I think it's the most insulting thing I've ever been asked. I think it's the most insulting article I've ever had written.
18: The president did not directly answer the question. It's a stunning turn of events. Do you think the president of the United States ever worked on behalf of the Russians against American interests?
13: Oh, no, that doesn't sound like Tapper's pushing that in any way, shape, or form. He never answered the question. He said it was the most insulting question he's ever been asked. It's so ridiculous. Do you beat your wife, Mr. President? Should you respond to a question like that if you don't beat your wife? Or you say the question is ridiculous? I'll go with B on that one. So, yeah, this has gone on for a long time. I have 100 clips I could play, believe me, but we have limited time here. All right. You got to listen to this. Bill Maher, Friday night on our Sunday show. Obviously, we like to play Bill Maher clips because I think that he makes some common sense, which you rarely hear on the left, especially in broadcasting. And my colleague Jessica Tarloff was on there, and they had this debate as far as the sanity of Democrats. Jessica thinks they're sane. All right. That's Jessica's opinion. Bill Maher has another opinion. This is cut number one. Go.
20: But I think all these new recent elections have been about the Democrats are crazy on social issues. People don't like that. Trump's crazy, but the economy is better. But he doesn't have the economy anymore. I mean, I looked
21: and we're less crazy.
20: Who's less crazy?
21: Democrats. You
20: what?
21: Haven't noticed?
20: Have you seen the Democratic? You're being sarcastic. Oh, I
21: see. No.
20: No? You think we're less crazy?
21: Maybe not inside, but we're at least when we go out and give a speech talking about the economy and corruption and not talking about...
22: They're wearing Carhartts and pretending to be less crazy. That's what's happening.
20: They're communists who think the Islamists are the good guys. Are you kidding? Less crazy?
21: The candidates?
20: Some of the candidates... You're not following the Democratic Socialists of America?
21: Oh, no, I'm following them. I have to see them every day. I work at Fox News.
20: Okay, they're not less crazy. And they're not recanting any of that crazy gender stuff. I mean, they're doubling down.
13: Interesting debate there, right? So, yeah, in the end, who is less or more insane? I think that's what the 2026 midterms come down to. Is it common sense versus chaos, common sense versus communism? That's all the bumper sticker has to be. And if the Republicans can make that argument, and with Trump not on the ballot, they have trouble with this sometimes, obviously. So my prediction stands as of now on September 20th that Democrats take back the House, but not in any kind of blue wave. They only have to win 4 seats. This isn't hard during an off year, a midterm year, I should say, given that the party in power usually loses about 20 seats in these situations. So, yeah, if Democrats win 5, then you have House Speaker Hakeem Jeffries and Donald Trump in impeachment for perpetuity. They hold the Senate. In fact, I think they could even gain in the Senate, which is exactly what happened in 2018, by the way, which a lot of people forget. All right. So here we have. Meanwhile, remember that last debate there. Are Democrats more insane than Republicans? Well, here is fake doctor Abdul El Sayed doing an interview, and then he challenges J.D. Vance to a beard and weightlifting competition. Does that sound sane to you? We got the sound. Cut number 10, go.
23: I had an opportunity to sit down with a lot of my colleagues yesterday, and these are folks who are motivated, they're excited, they understand that when we take power back in elections like mine,
24: We'll see. I mean, that's the thing.
23: Well,
24: I think
23: the best
24: people
23: I got
24: just
23: is,
24: think they're
23: is sending
24: weak.
23: Ohio J.D. Vance on like amped up on TRT with a beard that, you know, I don't know. Frankly, somebody should tell me if it's real. Like, if I actually met him, I'd be like, all right, let's just actually see how much paste did you have to put on your face to get that little.
24: You would do
23: beard.
24: That. If you saw him, that's you'd normal. Really go at like, least, hey, man.
23: At least, I mean, I at least mine is what you see is what you get. And at the end of the day, with my beard, look. I'm happy to say, if he thinks that my beard is somehow indicative of my strength, I'm happy to invite him to any weight room in any place. We can do it in D.C.
13: No.
23: And let's see. I'd love to see him on a bench. I'd love to see him on a squat. I'd love to understand if he's as strong as he likes
24: really?
23: To pretend he is.
24: A bench off. I'd be there. I'd be
23: we
24: there.
23: We could
24: judge.
23: Squat. We could run. Whatever he wants to do.
13: Oh, that's what we're running on. If beards are real, and then weightlifting competition. At last check, J.D. Vance... granted, when he was younger, was a Marine. Where did you serve, Dr. Abdul El Sayed? And again, I accentuate doctor because he doesn't have a medical license, but he is the male version of Dr. Jill Biden running around saying that he's a doctor and knows everything about healthcare, and therefore the government should run the healthcare system, which, yeah, that won't cost any money or anything. That won't be far less efficient. That won't literally kill people or anything. Oh, my goodness gracious. Yeah, I'm pretty sure the Democratic Party in its current state is more insane than the Republican Party. Again, this whole election in 7 weeks comes down to common sense versus chaos. Republicans have to hammer home that argument. Anyway, this is Joe Concha. This is the Tunnel to Towers Foundation show. 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All right. I, for once, did not give away who the birthday goes to, but you're going to want to stick around for this and so much more. Please do stick around. This is Joe Concha. Back with more in just a moment.
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3: KT, former Deputy National Security Advisor under President Trump. Did you see this, KT? It's interesting because the president, originally President Trump talked about this 20% toll. And then he said, no, I'm not going to do that. I'm going to do what he calls a reimbursement fee with trade and investment deals, he says, that the Gulf states are going to make into the United States. In other words, they'll contribute to America. But it's an interesting idea. What do you make of that, and how does that work? What, they're going to, what, build a plant somewhere or do something?
9: Yeah, so in the very beginning of the first term, President Trump, you know, we have this understanding that we would keep the strait open, we would protect the countries, the Gulf Arab countries, we would protect Israel, and he kept saying, well, we're getting nothing for it. Why don't they pay us? Well, these are really rich countries. Why should we pay to defend them? To protect them.
1: Now, what does it cost, KT, a month or a week to have one aircraft carrier and its accompanying destroyers?
9: Well, look, John, the aircraft carriers are going to be someplace. So if they're not in that region, they're in another part of the world. So they're already going to be afloat. But, you know, it's a $1 trillion defense budget. You figure out what's the percentage of that puts forward basing in the region that has the armada there for an extended period of time. It's probably, we're talking hundreds of millions of dollars. So what does that mean to the countries, the wealthy countries in the Gulf? President Trump has finally gotten what he really wanted in the first place, was he wanted the Gulf Arabs to pay for us to defend you. And that's exactly what he's gotten. I never thought that 20% toll thing, that didn't make any sense to me when he announced it yesterday on Truth Social. What does make a lot of sense is Trump getting those Gulf Arab countries to pay for the defense, to pay us to help defend themselves. Now, are they going to, you know, donate it to the U.S. Treasury? No. They're going to invest in America, and that's what's even more significant. It ties our economies closer together. It's prosperous for both of us, where it's a win-win. And we're now going to see, my guess is we're going to see an additional $500 billion of investment. As Rita said, are they going to build factories? You bet they are. They're going to build tech stuff, and we're going to invest in them as well. We'll build American tech in their country. But again, this is the Abraham Accords on steroids. We are now going to, as President Trump said when he went to Saudi Arabia the second time, we're going to trade technology for terrorism. And we're going to trade consumption and consumerism and trade for terror and chaos. And so this is the Trump doctrine, right? We'll defend you, but we want to have an economic relationship with you, which far outlasts any
7: Cosby.
9: Temporary arrangement
7: You're
9: that you might have with another country.
7: 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It's the Joe Concha Tunnel to Towers Foundation Sunday Morning Show. Now, here's Joe Concha.
13: And welcome back, everybody. So, more from Bill Maher on Friday night. And he goes off on Bruce Springsteen, which I am so torn on this. There is the me from growing up loving Bruce and the E Street Band. And even going to see him, one concert I went to, 2003, at Giant Stadium. The guy goes for like 5 hours. And you're like, boy, he doesn't care. He gives you your money's worth. This guy works hard. This is somebody I support completely and totally. And it's not like I'm now anti-Bruce because he's obviously a Democrat. It's more like, if I'm paying all this money to go to a concert, or I bring my kids to a concert, and it's like a $2,000 night, I don't want a campus protest. I want a concert. Anyway, here's Maher echoing my sentiment here in cut number 11. Go.
20: I don't need Bruce Springsteen to do it either.
21: Yeah.
20: You know, Kid Rock's a good friend of mine. I love his music. We agree on very little politically. I would go to one of his shows, but it turns into a Trump rally. I'm not going to that.
21: Yeah.
20: And I don't want Bruce Springsteen to do it either. You know, why is he doing this? What's the point? Because the people who agree with him. But that, you know, there's a lot of people, I bet, who are Trump voters who like Bruce Springsteen and always have. He looks like one of them. He's a working class guy. And now they have to like go to the concert like, okay, I still like the music, but you know, really, I don't love you as much, Mr. Boss.
13: And that's me basically now at this point. So anyway, we're at our birthday of the day. 69. I'm getting old. Oh my goodness. Gary Cole. Happy 69th birthday to Gary Cole. Who's Gary Cole? Oh, man. So you got to watch Office Space, for example, where he plays Lumberg, who is the boss in that movie. And again, watch this movie tonight. I swear to you, you will thank me over and over again and think, wow, how did I miss this one? Exactly. Awesome comedy about corporate culture in general. And it really is smart. That's the best part about it. Also in several other movies, also in Entourage. But here is the great Gary Cole as Lumberg in Office Space. He is going to one of his employees here, who's the star of the movie, actually. And this is so, if you've ever worked in a cubicle and had to deal with a boss who micromanages you on everything, this speaks to you, believe me, and totally, especially the condescension. In cut number 7, go.
2: Corporate accounts payable, Nina speaking.
4: Hello, Peter. What's happening? We have sort of a problem here. Yeah, you apparently didn't put one of the new cover sheets on your TPS reports.
10: Oh, yeah. I'm sorry about that. I forgot.
4: You see, we're putting the cover sheets on all TPS reports now before they go out. Did you see the memo about this?
10: Yeah. Yeah, I have the memo right here. I just forgot. But it's not shipping out till tomorrow, so there's no problem.
4: Yeah.
10: If you could just go ahead and make sure you do that from now on, that would be great.
13: Great.
10: And I'll go ahead and make sure you get another copy of that memo. Okay?
11: Yeah, no, I have the memo. I've got it.
13: That is everything that I don't miss from working for a corporation in a cubicle. That I do know. Anyway, happy 69th birthday to Gary Cole. This is Joe Concha. This is the Tunnel to Towers Foundation show. Back with so much more, including an awesome interview with Trace Gallagher of Fox News. You're going to want to stick around for that. Back with more in just a moment.

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1: We've never had a person of rank stop by the Worldwide News Network Artist Lounge, but this week it was Sir Kenneth Branagh and Deadpool himself, Ryan Reynolds, to talk about their new film for Apple TV called Mayday, with loads of fight scenes, which Branagh did his own stunts for and says,
2: "The action is as important as the words, is as important as the humor, and you have to deliver it with the full commitment and grace."
1: Reynolds plays a fighter pilot who crashes in rural Russia, rescued by former KGB operative Nikolai, played by Branagh, who has a quirk.
2: "We discovered to be a lifelong devotee of the..."
1: Branagh and Deadpool himself, Ryan Reynolds, to talk about their new film for Apple TV called Mayday, with loads of fight scenes, which Branagh did his own stunts for and says,
2: "The action is as important as the words, is as important as the humor, and you have to deliver it with the full commitment and grace."
1: Reynolds plays a fighter pilot who crashes in rural Russia, rescued by former KGB operative Nick

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1: It's autumn on the East End. The days are a little shorter and the air a little crisper. And if you listen carefully, you can hear the muffled sighs of boat owners as they say goodbye to another season on the water. 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
0: If you missed Katz and Cosby, here's what you missed.
2: You know, one of the things I find so interesting, and we talked about this last week, guys, that when there were strikes going on one day, remember, and the U.S. said, it's not us, and the Israelis said, it's not us, and then there were reports that it was Kuwait, possibly, and Bahrain playing a role in these strikes, because they've taken a lot of incoming. So maybe there's some stuff, to everybody's point, Craig, that's going on that we don't realize behind the scenes more than has been reported.
3: But like the judge said, we need to solve this problem once and for all. This has been going on for way too long. We need to solve it and be able to move on.
2: Yeah, we definitely do. And obviously, look, we're heading into the midterms. You don't want this roller coaster of a ride heading into the midterms, right? Remember, also, Judge?
4: Listen, the real problem is who's going to win the long game? The Iranians think they're going to win the long game. If they can outlast us, there'll be a change after the midterm elections. Trump will be weakened. In 2.5 years, Trump will be gone. They'll cut a deal with another weak-kneed person like a Biden or a sellout like Obama. That's what they're playing for. You have to understand how to look at history.
5: Delay, delay, delay.
4: Exactly, yeah. Right.
2: Exactly. That's exactly what it right. is. And Trump said, listen, I gave him the one thing was interesting question today in the Oval Office. And he's sitting next to the Iraqi prime minister, the new Iraqi prime minister. But President Trump was asked, do you regret that you lifted the blockade? Because remember, first they had the blockade in place and they lifted it.
5: I think President Trump is an American that gives people a chance. But you're dealing with lowlife.
2: Exactly. And that's what he said. He said, listen, I gave them an opportunity. I've given them a whole bunch. They keep breaking it. So it sounds to me like he's fed up.
4: Well, he should be, but...
2: Yeah, exactly. I agree. One thing, now his version of fed up is not like Obama's version of fed up.
4: The short answer is he should have been listening to Rubio and Hegseth all along. They're the ones who really understood.
2: Yeah, and Hegseth seems to like, what else do you want me to bomb? And the next place might be this place called Pickaxe Mountain. That's going to be a big
4: thing. Well, that's a nuclear site.
2: That's deep embedded.
4: You have to take that out.
2: And one of the things I want to ask, because also we not only have KT coming up, we've got Dershowitz, we've got Todd Lyons, we've got James Langford.
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8: Welcome back, everybody. All right, so if you did not know, yes, I am a Concha, but my mother, Naomi Gallagher, obviously of Kerry, I believe it was Kerry, Ireland, Southern Ireland, are where my Gallaghers are from. But every time I'm invited on Fox for the other Gallagher, the famous Gallagher, and that is Trace Gallagher, of course, I always jump at the chance, even if it's, 11:45 on a weekday night, or obviously he's like Mariano Rivera. You take him in and out of the bullpen whenever he is needed to fill in for, say, a Martha McCallum or a Harris Faulkner. Trace is the Swiss Army knife of Fox News, and now he has written his first book, and it really just is something

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2: I'm Janice Kirkhill. President Trump came back to Washington last night, cutting his weekend at Camp David short. He was supposed to leave today. No word on why. The White House has not confirmed the reason for the shortened trip, though this came amid another escalation of violence in the Middle East, with the Houthi rebels claiming responsibility for an attack on Saudi Arabia's capital of Riyadh. There has also been a new security and travel alert from the State Department concerning the region. Trump's premature departure also followed an official announcement that a jet had breached the airspace near Camp David. It's day two of President Trump's media ban. CNN, MS Now, and Politico are shut out. President Trump says these may be just the first, that the ban may be expanded to other organizations whose coverage he does not like, factual though it may be. Bill Christensen protested the ban in Washington, D.C.
3: Journalists are on the front lines of defending democracy. They have always been in war zones, but they also at home defend democracy, and it's time for everyone to stand up and defend democracy.
2: Amy Kristen Sanders is a professor at Penn State.
4: I really hope that news organizations continue to press this president and his administration. They stand in place of the people in ensuring that the president and his administration are upholding the Constitution.
2: First Amendment experts condemned Trump's ban as unconstitutional and said it was unlikely to survive a court challenge. Affected outlets pledged to defend their legal rights. Trump's abrupt decision to bar the three news outlets caught some administration officials off guard, including aides in his press office. President Trump is set to address the UN General Assembly this week. Here's News Nation's Tom Dempsey.
5: Tuesday is going to be the day to watch with the UN General Assembly. That's when we expect President Donald Trump to speak in front of this big gathering of world leaders. But sources have also confirmed to News Nation that aside from that speech, President Trump also plans to meet with a number of Gulf region leaders, all to discuss the ongoing Iran war. That conflict showing really no signs of ending anytime soon. But Iran's control over the Strait of Hormuz has led to big impacts on oil and gas prices, of course.
2: The major television networks are discussing what to do if CNN is still banned this week, when it is scheduled to provide pool coverage to all networks about Trump's visit to the UN. The other networks could refuse to substitute for CNN, leaving Trump without a mainstream television crew to cover his UN appearances. This is the Worldwide News Network.
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2: Expect a number of street closures in Harlem today for the 57th annual African American Day Parade. Founded in 1968, the AADP is now one of the biggest parades of African American culture in the United States. The parade has featured renowned grand marshals over the years, from Adam Clayton Powell Jr. and Shirley Chisholm to Al Sharpton and Jesse Jackson. The parade runs until 6 p.m. A gridlock alert has been issued for the coming week for streets surrounding the UN as dignitaries travel in and out by motorcade for the UN General Assembly. Expect rolling and intermittent street closures in the area. New Yorkers are advised to rely on mass transit for the coming week. There are no injuries reported after a street takeover in Queens, in which about 30 people on dirt bikes and motorcycles descended on the intersection of 69th Street and Elliott. Police had moved in quickly to break it up. There is an effort right now within the New York City Council to create a dedicated NYPD unit focused on street takeovers. A 36-year-old man died after he was stabbed multiple times in East Flatbush. The victim was found inside a residential building and later died at a hospital. A suspect is in custody. There is no word on a motive for the attack as police continue to investigate. The NYPD has released a sketch of a suspect wanted for an attempted sexual assault in Prospect Park. A woman was choked before a suspect, believed to be about 6 feet tall, fled the area. The MTA's plan to leave subway booths unstaffed when agents call out sick has now been blocked by a Manhattan judge. The court criticized the agency for failing to hold required public hearings on the matter, ruling that the staffing policy discriminates against riders with disabilities. I'm Janice Kirkell for 77 WABC News.
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0: He's been advisor to Presidents Clinton and Trump. And now, he's here to advise us all. 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
1: Clowns to the left of me, jokers to the right. Here I am, stuck in the middle with you. Yes, I'm stuck in the middle with you.
2: Welcome to the Dick Morris and Doug DePiro show.
3: Hello, Dick Morris. Hi, Doug DePiro.
2: Hello, Doug DePiro. The battle for the midterm elections is heating up, and I wanted to give you an overview of what's going on in the U.S. Senate races. The House takes a while to clarify because there isn't great polling in each district, and for the most part, the media really has not kicked in. There's not much advertising going on in the House races yet. That'll come in the next 2 weeks or so. But in the Senate, there is virtually no chance that, well, there is very little chance that the Democrats take control. The Democrats have to pick up 4 seats. Republicans currently have 53 seats, which is a 3-seat majority, and then in the event of a tie, Vice President Vance breaks it for the Republicans.
3: Mm-hmm.
2: So they need to pick up 4 seats to get the Senate. There are 6 districts, 6 states, in which there are Republican seats. 4 of the 6 are retiring, and 2 of the 6, Collins in Maine and there are 2 in which there are incumbents running for re-election, Collins in Maine and Sullivan in Alaska.
3: Right, the real Sullivan.
2: Yeah, the real one. There's a phony Dan Sullivan running. Mm-hmm. The Democrats put a guy named Dan Sullivan on the ballot to try to take votes away from the real Dan Sullivan.
3: I think he was like the messenger guy from McDonald's or something.
2: It was something ridiculous. So the Democrats have to pick up 4 seats in order to get control. And at the moment, the Democrats have very narrow leads in 8 of the 9 key races. Of the 5 races, there were 6 races that Republicans have incumbents running. In Iowa, the Republicans are ahead. But in Ohio, Texas, Alaska, Maine, and North Carolina, 5 of the 6, the Democrats are slightly ahead, a scotch. And let's go through it. But it's not going to last. We're not going to lose those seats. In Texas at the moment, at least 1 point, maybe 2, separate James Tallarico from Ken Paxton, the Republican. And according to the latest Southern University poll, it's 47-46 in favor of Tallarico. But Texas is a solidly Republican state that Trump carried overwhelmingly 3 times. Paxton is handicapped temporarily by having survived and won a bitter Republican primary, where he defeated incumbent John Cornyn. And the bitterness from that contest should soon evaporate, and Paxton will probably win heavily. The Republicans are outspending the Democrats by 10-1 in media in Texas.
3: That's a lot of money.
2: Yes, 58 million as opposed to 50 million.
3: Why is that? They're just not funding?
2: Well, because they're worried about losing Texas. And it's a fear they've had 3 or 4 times, never come to pass.
3: Are you talking about the Republicans now?
2: Republicans are worried.
3: Yeah, boosting up the money.
2: But,
3: got it.
2: But don't worry about it. We're going to be fine.
3: Okay.
2: In Iowa, the Republican Ashley Hinson, having trailed for months, has now taken a 4-point lead over Democrat John Turek. So we're going to win Iowa. Then we come to Ohio, which has become a solidly Republican state. Trump carried it by about 11 points.
3: Mm.
2: The former Democratic Senator, Sherrod Brown, who was defeated for re-election in 24 by Republican Bernie Marino, is attempting a comeback. His opponent is the Republican John Husted, H-U-S-T-E-D, who was appointed to fill the Senate seat of J.D. Vance. He was appointed by the Republican Governor Mike DeWine, mm-hmm. former client of mine. Husted was Lieutenant Governor, but he lags badly in name recognition behind the former incumbent Brown, and currently trails by 47-42. But Ohio is a Republican state, and when money is spent on behalf of Husted, his name rec will go up, and I think he'll pass Sherrod Brown, who I think is way, way, way, way, way too liberal for Ohio. That's why he lost in the first place. And that brings us to the two seats where Republicans are actually seeking re-election, Maine and Alaska. In Maine, you recall, Susan Collins, the incumbent, was originally opposed by Plattner, the idiot with a Nazi tattoo, and he was forced to drop out of the race because of sexual harassment accusations. And the Democrats held a mini primary, which is basically just the party leaders, and they designated Troy Jackson, who ran for governor last time, came in second, and is a socialist. So he ran as a socialist for that, and he'll try to run for the Senate. His being a socialist probably will result in Collins's re-election.
3: So, although we are talking about Maine.
2: Yeah, but...
3: And they're pretty left, right?
2: But still, he came in only second running for governor as a socialist. And I think that Collins is going to beat him. That one will be a cliffhanger, but Collins has always pulled it out, and I think she will this time.
3: Mm-hmm.
2: Alaska, the Republican, is theoretically behind because former Congresswoman Mary Pitola, the Democrat, decided to run. But it's only a one-point difference, and the incumbent Senator Dan Sullivan will probably win because Alaska is a solidly Republican state.
3: And she is, this Pitola?
2: Democrat. I'm a Democrat, former congressman.
3: But is she way left, middle?
2: No, not way left. In Maine, they're way left.
3: Mm-hmm.
2: Oh, it's only in North Carolina where the open Republican seat could flip to the Democratic Governor Roy Cooper, who now leads by a comfortable 6 points, 48-42. But as Trump noted in his midterm convention speech, Cooper let 3,500 inmates out of prison as governor due to the COVID epidemic. The court said that he had to reduce overcrowding because with COVID, they said it was a death sentence to be in prison.
3: That's one way to clear out the prisons.
2: But one of the people he freed was DeCarlos Brown Jr., who upon his release murdered Iryana Zaretska, a 23-year-old Ukrainian immigrant, stabbing her at a Charlotte train station. He's really the Willie Horton of 2006. Remember back when Willie Horton was released from jail and he killed and raped some people? And Mike Dukakis was the governor. What?
3: I just asked, what state was that?
2: In Massachusetts.
3: Was Willie Horton. I remember.
2: But it was a national issue. So in my opinion, the Democrats are likely to take away only one Republican Senate seat. Could be two. We could lose Maine, but we're probably not going to. But we'll probably lose only North Carolina and maybe Maine. And we might win North Carolina on the strength of the Willie Horton issue. Meantime, there are four possible Republican takeaways of seats now held by Democrats in Michigan, Minnesota, New Hampshire, and Georgia. In Michigan, which is our best chance, Democratic Senator Gary Peters is retiring. But in the primary, the Democrats have nominated the unelectable Abdul El-Assad.
3: He's
2: a socialist and jihadist, who on the strength of his primary victory currently has a 3-point lead over Republican Congressman Mike Rogers. But Michigan is not crazy enough to elect El-Said. Oh, no, he's not going to win.
3: Good for you.
2: He's ahead now because of name ID, but it shouldn't last.
3: Mm-hmm.
2: So count that as a likely Republican takeaway. In Minnesota, we also have a shot at a takeaway, where Democrat Amy Klobuchar, the incumbent, is leaving the Senate to run for governor. But the Democrats nominated a socialist again, Lieutenant Governor Peggy Flanagan. And Flanagan was put in office by their crazy governor, Tim Walz. She's the lieutenant governor, and that should really hurt her. Flanagan is currently the lieutenant governor and faces a tough challenge from former TV broadcaster Michelle Tafoya. We're behind now, but we have a pretty good shot of catching up with Tafoya. Other than Michigan, the best takeover opportunity is in New Hampshire, where the Republicans got former Senator John Sununu to make a comeback. His brother, Chris Sununu, was governor. His father, John Sununu, was also governor, and he was governor. His Democratic opponent is Chris Pappas, a Democratic congressman. And in New Hampshire, there are two congressional districts, so he represents half the state. At the moment, because he had a primary opponent, Pappas leads 45-43. But I think that Sununu is likely to overtake him. There's also a possibility in Georgia, although increasingly remote. We should be able to win Georgia because the Democrat John Ossoff is very far left, and he's being challenged by Republican Congressman Mike Collins. But Ossoff is ahead by 50-43. Remember, that race was one of the races that was basically rigged because of the 2020 election. And Ossoff should be defeated.
3: Allegedly rigged.
2: Yeah, right. Mm-hmm. But in fact, I think that Ossoff will probably pull it out, but it's not clear. Mm-hmm. So the situation is, of the six seats that we could lose, I think we'll lose 1-2. And the four seats we might pick up, I think we'll pick up at least two. So the Senate should be unchanged, 53 Republicans. But because we might pull out North Carolina, and we might win Georgia, and we might win Michigan and Minnesota, and maybe Georgia, the new Senate will probably be a two-seat Republican gain. Mm. So I predict it'll be 55 Republican senators instead of 53. But there's no way that we're going to lose the Senate.
3: No way.
2: No way.
3: Wow, I love hearing that.
2: So I
3: you
2: think
3: are
2: we're
3: Dick
2: fine
3: Morris.
2: There. Yeah, I know.
3: Uh-huh. You do?
2: I've read that.
3: You have a mirror?
2: I've read in the paper that I am. Now, the latest Quinnipiac poll shows a real problem for the Democrats. Democrats support the Democratic Socialists of America, Democratic primary voters, by 59 favorable and 30 unfavorable to the Democratic Socialists. But Americans can't stand the Democratic Socialists and give it a negative rating of 26-66. So the Democrats like socialists by 2-1, and the Republicans dislike socialists by almost 3-1. Independents in particular give the socialists a negative rating of 22-70.
3: That's a lot right there, and that's what we need.
2: The data suggests that socialism can be a defining issue for Republicans in the midterm election. Perhaps the defining issue. In the 26th Democratic primaries, the Democrats nominated outright socialists in Senate races in Michigan, Minnesota, Maine, and more than a dozen House races. The Quinnipiac poll may encourage other Democratic Senate and House candidates to move to the left as well. But the poll data presents Democratic candidates with a huge strategic problem. If they don't embrace socialists, they risk losing their base. If they do, they risk losing the general election.
3: So do.
2: By raising the issue and accusing the Democrats of being socialists, we heighten the issue and make the issue more painful for the Democrats. Mm-hmm. But it's important not just to throw around the word socialist. We have to make clear that socialism means open borders, abolition of ICE, ending deportations, even of criminal aliens, much higher taxes, ending private health insurance, raising estate taxes on family farms, imposing capital gains taxes on unrealized increase in property values. So the owner doesn't die or sell, but you still have to pay the property tax.
3: Yeah, it's horrible.
2: And then the tariff protection, individual liability for cops who make arrests. When they arrest somebody, they can be sued personally for brutality.
3: Who would ever want to be a cop?
2: Yeah. And you lose your pension, you lose your house,
3: right.
2: You lose your life.
3: There's no incentive right there to put on a gun and protect people that you don't even know.
2: And release of those arrested without bail, and an end to fracking, no military action to stop Iran, and letting men dominate girls' sports. So,
3: oh, God.
2: Socialists is not really cool. Really cool.
3: You know, what? I gotta say, the Democrats are the party of the poor, the Republicans are the party of the rich. The Democrats want you to stay poor so that you would vote for them. Republicans want people to, you know, rise up, and they both.
2: That's increasingly, the Republicans are the party of the middle class.
3: Yes, but you know where.
2: Key.
3: Yeah, absolutely.
2: So when we come back, we'll talk more about the upcoming elections.
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5: 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This drives me nuts. NVTS nuts. Quote, History of the World, Part 1. I just don't get why people, you know, say they're doctors when they're actually not. We saw this with Dr. Jill Biden, right? I'm a doctor. Are you? Really? How many patients have you treated? Did you go through a residency? Did you go through medical school? Did you go through the things that my wife has? My wife's an ER doctor. This guy is running for Senate in Michigan, and he is a radical Democrat socialist, just like Mamdani, just like Daryl Issa Chevrolet, representing New York's 13th district as of 2027.
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0: Welcome back to the Dick Morris and Doug DePiro show.
1: Hold on, I just want to say the Roger Stone show, 3 o'clock, he's not going to be in. It's going to be Michael Cohen with Kat and those guys, so this way you know. Okay.
0: Give the phone number out.
1: I don't know it. You mean a call-in number?
0: Yeah.
1: Is that a call-in show? I don't even know.
0: For us.
1: Oh, yeah. Oh, the call-in number. 1-800-848-9222. 1-800-848-9222. You threw me off a little, Dick. Don't do that.
0: So this is the only important statistic now in the election. Quinnipiac says that when you ask Democrats, do you support the Democratic Socialists of America? They say yes by 59-30.
1: Mm-hmm.
0: But when you ask all Americans, including Democrats, Republicans, and Independents, they say no by 26-66. And Independents give DSA a negative rating of 22-70.
1: That's big.
0: So the Democrats say we're pro-socialist by 59-30, but all Americans say we are anti-socialist by 26-66.
1: The most important is the Independents, 22-70.
0: Absolutely.
1: Because that's what's going to win.
0: Now, Gavin Newsom, the governor of California, made an announcement this week that was not well covered, but was very important.
1: This has a lot to do with Kakakala.
0: Yeah. He said that if Kakakala runs for president, he will not run. I don't know if she runs, but we'll see. But I won't run if she ran, Newsom says. Now, that probably means Kakala is not going to run. This is just promotion for her book. And she probably has told Newsom that. And that's why Newsom said this. So he looks gracious and he looks
1: right,
0: like
1: and then
0: team
1: she doesn't
0: player.
1: Run, he jumps in.
0: He doesn't run, he jumps in.
1: Interesting.
0: But still, it's interesting.
1: So this is our Chuck Brooks segment. This is amazing, the AI stuff. Agentic AI, the dawn of autonomous action and execution. The definition of agentic. Agentic AI is an autonomous artificial intelligence system that can plan, reason, and execute multi-step actions independently to achieve the specific goal. Unlike traditional chatbots that only respond to text prompts, agentic AI systems take high-level instructions and use external tools. So
0: this is what everybody's afraid of with AI, which is AI becomes intelligent on its own and independent.
1: I'm less and less worried about this as I'm learning about it, and I do understand that, and I said it early on.
0: This explains why.
1: This explains, but we're going to do this.
0: Do we have time?
1: Yeah, we have time, sure.
0: Okay.
1: Agentic AI represents a paradigm shift. Systems that plan reason to an extent, collaborate with tools and API, which is application program interface, and APIs, pursue multi-step goals, adapt to dynamic environments, and execute independently. Unlike generative models, agentic ones act as collaborative co-workers, integrating with robotic edge computing and real-time applications in cybersecurity, proactive threat hunting, basically, supply chains, healthcare, and infrastructure. This era accelerates convergence with neuromorphic hardware for energy-efficient, event-driven processing mimicking biological systems.
0: This is where AI becomes human.
1: Well, it makes humans better, doesn't replace them. Let's just get to that. Approaching AGI and the human augmentation imperative, artificial general decision making, AGD, D as in Douglas. While artificial general intelligence, AGI, this is getting crazy, right? But we'll get it together, aims for human level versatility across domains, a parallel path prioritize augmentation over replacement, to preserve human agency and address ethical concerns. Very important. Artificial general decision-making, AGD, pioneered by Clover AI, deploys multi-agent architectures where specialized AI agents perceive environments, analyze data, prioritize insights, and execute tasks, enhancing rather than supplanting human judgment. This approach envisions networks of agents, potentially billions, interacting to support better decisions, prosperity, and security using frameworks like point-of-decision systems and ethical vibe coding for transparent, value-aligned outcomes. Human-centric intelligence emerged as AI complements human strengths in collaborative paradigm.
0: And when we'll go to a break now, and when we come back, we'll continue this discussion of AI.
1: Okay.
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2: 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It's Sunday, and you know what that means. 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
5: Clowns to the left of me, jokers to the right. Here I am, stuck in the middle with you.
0: Welcome back to the Dick Morris and Doug DePiero Show. We are now in the middle of Doug decoding AI for us with the assistance of Chuck Brooks, the expert we're consulting.
1: Yeah, he's fantastic.
0: And he's making the key point that as AI develops, it's going to complement what people can do and enhance our ability, not replace it.
1: Well, one of the things I spoke about last week with the AI is it can only take what is out there. So, but it takes it in split second, and it goes around and gets billions of things, ideas, and it figures it out right away. But if you tell it 1 and 1 is 15, it's going to say 1 and 1 is just still, there's things going on. We'll talk about that next week. 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They facilitate human-like perception and pave the way for deeper biological integration. The cyborg horizon, brain-computer interfaces, and human-machine symbiosis. The end point involves meshing minds and machines via brain-computer interfaces, BCI, translating neural signals into actions, controlling devices, prosthetics, or enhancing cognition, combined with neuromorphic chips and agentic AI, the technology enables memory augmentation, neurological treatment, and hybrid intelligence. Ethical privacy and security challenge, this is important, of neural data vulnerabilities requires careful governance, but the potential lies in amplified human capabilities while maintaining agency. Conclusion. steering towards human-centric process. This trajectory from machine learning foundations through generative and agentic phases to augmentation-focused decision-making, neuromorphic efficiency, and cyborg symbiosis will redefine industry, security, and human potential. Responsible development, interdisciplinary collaboration, and ethical framework remain essential to ensure AI serves as a force multiplier for humanity rather than replacement. The pace demands proactive stewardship to harness transformative benefits while mitigating with them. But here's what I want to say before we get into anything. That's great for us. But is China going to do that? Are the other people
0: We'll talk about that in
1: right,
0: a few minutes.
1: That's the concern.
0: But the key thing here is that in AI, qua AI, just simply the changes in AI that AI is going to bring are not threatening to the human race.
1: No.
0: And in fact, they really serve as a force multiplier and a growth of human potential, not replacing it.
1: No. And somehow, listen, the smart guys, the Musks of the world, and I believe it's going to be him. So I'm just going to say his name. The Musk is going to make sure that he figures out how to combat anything. And I hope he does it. All right. Trump dismisses AI worries as a hoax. Trump says AI restrictions not needed. Excuse me. President Trump has said that more artificial intelligence restrictions are unnecessary, pushing back on growing calls from lawmakers and AI companies' executives for new guardrails. The only control or guardrails that AI needs is a strong and smart, high IQ president. I love it. And the USA has that in spades, Trump wrote on Truth Social. The Trump administration has stopped AI people from doing bad or potentially bad things like Dario, the Anthropic guy, right? Dario Anthropic, who is now pretending to be a perfect little angel. This is Trump talking, by the way, to be a perfect little angel, and we will continue to do so. We already have tremendous criminal and regulatory power over these companies. They are a sick conspiracy going on against AI and data centers. And the only one that is happy about it is China. Whoever wins, AI wins.
0: A very definitive statement by Trump. And
1: Trump is
0: quite welcome.
1: Listen, Trump is brilliant. I don't care what people say about this guy. This guy is brilliant. Yeah. And he's got brilliant people around him that are telling him stuff. And you know Musk is helping him too. So he knows what he's talking about. He's not just throwing it out there for political views or whatnot. No, we got time, Dick. All right.
0: So this movement toward regulation of AI is picking up support in Congress. Artificial intelligence giant OpenAI is supporting a bipartisan House proposal that would require top AI companies to embed outside evaluators to ensure that their models are safe. Chris Lehane, Chief Global Affairs Officer at OpenAI, told reporters on Tuesday that the company backs a key provision of the Frontier Act legislation from Representatives Jay Obernolte, Republican from California, and Lori Trahan, Democrat from Massachusetts, that would create the first federal legal framework for AI safety. Among other provisions, the legislation would force AI labs to allow independent verification organizations into their companies to make sure their models are developed safely. In a Monday meeting on Capitol Hill, Lehane said he sat down with one of the bill's sponsors and specifically talked about how we think about independent verification. It was important for them to hear that and to hear it, and we wanted to be very clear about it. This is the first time OpenAI has backed a specific federal mandate requiring third-party safety assessors to review the work of top companies developing advanced AI. But the company, whose lobbyists hold tremendous sway, has tiptoed closer to the idea for days. But Trump feels that this is entirely unnecessary.
1: Mm-hmm.
0: And his point is that this is slowing America down in the AI race.
1: And if Trump says this, And he loves America, and he only wants the best for America. He's not saying it for any political reason whatsoever. He's saying it because the right people are telling him, giving the right information. So he's doing right by this. And people should know that. Other people
0: it's a question
1: say,
0: of trusting AI and trusting Donald
1: that's
0: Trump.
1: That's right, and I'd rather trust this guy. Absolutely.
0: Now, the China's Ministry of State Security, his Minister of State Security, Chen Yixin, penned an op-ed in an unusually blunt assessment of the threat AI poses to the Chinese Communist Party's rule.
1: Right.
0: Unlike in the Western debate, which generally focuses on the risk of rogue AI harming humanity, Chen's calculations were mainly concerned with the Communist Party losing its grip on power as the people start to listen to AI more than to their leaders. Chen called for tighter government oversight of AI to prevent that from happening.
1: Now, I was talking to Michael Cohen a little right before the show and Kat, right? And I said this. I was, because I read this earlier and I went over it. And I said, here's what why China might not move forward with this. Because of that, they're worried about this thing, AI taking over their people and talking to them. And Michael's like, no, I don't think so. It's middle, second, fifth. And I'm sure he's going to talk about it on the Roger Stone show. Anyway, but that's what I was thinking. All of a sudden, I felt better about this because China's not going to want to go forward with this too much because they're going to have to worry about their people getting some information. So I don't know where I sit on this.
0: And bear in mind that the big reason that Gorbachev caved to Reagan and let communism win, let communism be defeated, is that he was unwilling to develop the technology for Star Wars.
1: Right.
0: Because he was worried that it would cause his own people to rebel.
1: I didn't realize that.
0: Technology would lose, they would lose control of the technology.
1: Oh, that was his mind? I didn't realize
0: and
1: that.
0: The communists in Russia have always held the brake on technology because of that fear.
1: Do they stop their people from seeing certain things?
0: Yeah.
1: You know, it's pretty hard for internet
0: to be. And that's what big reason that Russia fell behind the West technologically.
1: For that?
0: In the early 50s with Sputnik, it was doing fine. But then they realized that technology and the internet and
1: Teach people the truth
0: and teach them to follow their own experiences rather than what their leadership tells them.
1: Right, a lot of these terrorists.
0: And we're seeing exactly that happening with AI.
1: Well, the terrorist countries don't have papers and stuff, and they don't, can't look at the internet.
0: Yeah.
1: I find that hard that if you do have a phone or anything that's computerized, that anyone could stop it, a country. You can't stop what's streaming in the air.
0: Well, China has stopped it.
1: Yeah, I wonder how.
0: And they've blocked it. Well,
1: you're not allowed to have the phone?
0: And all kinds of stuff, jamming, terror, all kinds of stuff. But the point is that they don't trust their people with intelligence.
1: Sure.
0: They don't trust their people.
1: Like the Democrats.
0: Well, worse than the Democrats.
1: Listen, when we come back, we're going to do On the Rocks.
0: Good.
1: All right there, Dick?
0: Yep.
1: All right there.

0: Welcome back to the Dick Morrison, Doug DePiro Show.
1: Hello, Dick. I just want to mention Trump is meeting with China, right?
0: Yeah.
1: He's going to, you heard the commercial, right?
0: Right. And I think
1: that's important right there. They're going to be talking about
0: They could be talking about that. Mm-hmm. Just two pieces of historical perspective that are important. The first is to understand that the left wing has always used the excuse of fear of jobs, fear of control, to enhance retard technology to slow the development of capitalism.
1: What are you talking about?
0: The left.
1: In this country.
0: In this country. Uh-huh. Everywhere. They've always said this future, jobs, all that stuff, to promote opposition to technology and growth, to capitalism working. And that's the same thing as they're doing here. The second thing to bear in mind is very important historically. In the 1980s, there was a real question of whether Russia would be able to keep up technologically with the United States. We were developing Star Wars and other technological systems. And the issue was, would Russia keep pace with us? And the big reason that Russia never did was they would not permit the internet into their country.
1: Yeah, that's interesting.
0: They would jam it. They wouldn't allow it. They wouldn't allow their scientists to talk to other scientists. They wouldn't allow the communication of scientific information because they were worried that it would compromise political control. And when Reagan met with Gorbachev in Reykjavik, Iceland in the 1980s, they agreed on missile defense, but that missile control. But when Gorbachev asked Reagan to not do Star Wars, Reagan refused.
1: He walked out, right?
0: Summit broke up.
1: He walked out.
0: But the reason was not just that it cost too much money and Russia couldn't afford it. The real reason was that he was worried that you could not have a totalitarian system with the control of information, with the internet being rampant throughout the country and being available to everybody.
1: There's a lot about your insecurity.
0: And that's a lot
1: now
0: of what you're looking at now with AI, with China.
1: There's a lot about your insecurity. And also, I think that was the same summit, or whatever you call it, right, when they got together, where Reagan didn't wear an overcoat. It was like freezing cold, like 10 degrees out. And Gorbachev, who's from Russia, right? And he had a big coat, and Reagan went out with his suit jacket on.
0: Yeah.
1: And he said, no, I'm not wearing my coat.
0: Okay.
1: Is that the same one?
0: I think so.
1: All right, let's go to On the Rocks. She was...
2: I want to rock!
1: Right. Hello, On the Rocks. How are you?
0: Hi, Roxanne. How are you doing?
2: Hi, Doug. Hi, Dick. This is a little bit of history 150 years ago, but very little known, I think. So I'll just go right into it. When we think of assassinations of a president, we think of Abraham Lincoln, John F. Kennedy, and the attempts on Donald Trump, President Trump. However, in American political history, Chester A. Arthur took the oath of office today in 1881. President Garfield was shot, he was our 20th president, in July of 81 by Charles Guiteau, a mentally unstable man who explicitly claimed he was owed a government job under the spoil system, which I'll explain in a minute. The nation fell into a state of shock because when Garfield died in September, the public was deeply distrustful of Arthur. Many feared that his ascension into the Oval Office meant the corrupt political machines would completely take over the federal government. Now, President Chester A. Arthur, the 21st president, he transformed into a champion of civil service reform, is one of the most surprising turnarounds in American political history. To understand why it shocked his contemporaries, you have to look at who he was before taking office. Before becoming president, he was not a reformer. He was a primary beneficiary and enforcer of the spoil system. This was a deeply entrenched setup where the political party in power rewarded its donors, friends, loyalists, government jobs, regardless of their active or any qualifications at all. Remember, this is 150 years ago. Arthur served for years as the collector of the New York Custom House. It was a powerful hub of political patronage. He used his position to distribute thousands of government jobs to allies of his political boss, which was Senator Roscoe Conkling. In fact, he was so fiercely dedicated to this partisan machine that President Hayes actually fired him in 1878 for over-dispensing these jobs. But when he was selected as vice president, running mate in 1880, it was a backroom political compromise. But let's just move forward what he did. In January of 1883, as president, he officially signed the Pendleton Civil Service Reform Act. The bill brought several monumental changes, a merit system that is still alive today, and changed the way that we hire in the federal government. And critics they doubted his sincerity, expecting him to drag his feet in implementation. But he swiftly appointed and he was dedicated to reforming this new created Civil Service Commission. And he enforced the rules vigorously. So by 1884, prominent reformers who had once opposed him publicly, fiercely, praised him for giving this new merit system play, which we still use today. But he paid a heavy price with the Pendleton Civil Service Reform Act because he alienated senators and the political machine, which there always will be, but it was definitely corrupt then.
3: Interesting.
2: Yeah, but at the end of that, they denied him a second term in 1884. The Pendleton Act also had a massive unintended side effect on how campaigns are funded today, which is a whole other story. The only other thing I wanted to mention real quick was there was another historical event today in September 20th, 73, when Billie Jean King beat Bobby Riggs in what was considered the Battle of the Sexes. 90 million people watched worldwide.
3: I remember that.
2: But it wasn't just about the tennis, because her victory was a massive catalyst for the women's movement in female sports.
0: Right.
2: Exactly. And because of the passage of Title IX, sports were now commercially viable, highly entertaining, and worthy of pay equal respect. And it gave leverage to this demand of better funding, professional infrastructure. Hard to believe now, 50 years later, that it paved the way for leagues like the WNBA and the U.S. Women's National Soccer Team. I'd like to say something about the voting real quick, especially now that we've hopefully learned some lessons with some of the mayors that's been voted into office, including New York. As divided as we are, angry, afraid, trust is challenged, and Dick and Doug talk about it a lot with voting, the noise becomes so loud, this is my opinion, that we forget the most important thing, that by law it still belongs to us, not to a political party, not to a generation. It's to us and who gets out to vote. So being that is the case, it's an extraordinary and demanding commitment and a responsibility.
1: Thank you, Rock. That was great.
0: That was great. Now, I just want to comment a little bit about Chester Allen, author of the
1: Arthur Avenue. 21st, that's where Arthur Avenue comes from. You know that, right?
0: 21st President of the United States. When he took office, as Rock said, everybody thought it would be a perpetuation of a spoils system. And the reason he was put on the ticket with James A. Garfield was that Garfield was a reformer, and the party bosses insisted that they at least get the vice presidency and Chester Arthur. When Arthur took office, everybody was afraid that he would go back to the spoils system, and the spoils system had just resulted in Garfield's assassination. So there was real animosity to it. But at that point, Chester Arthur got a letter from a woman in New York whose name I forget. I'll look it up during the break. And she wrote him a deeply personal letter saying, "You've always been better than that. You've never been a hack. You're a reformer. You're an enlightened person. Please be that as president." And Arthur developed a relationship with her. He wrote her, she wrote him, 8 or 9 letters each way. And if you read them, they're really a question of sort of intellectual seduction.
1: But they never met, am I right?
0: Never met. They met once at her apartment, but with her family there. So they never had sex. And it was a real change in Arthur's attitude. It was a real evolution. And when Arthur left office, he died a year after.
1: He did?
0: Yeah. Wow. He was, it was very much her influence that had changed him and made him into an opponent to the spoil system.
1: Wow.
0: It's one of the great romantic stories of the American presidency.
1: So thank you, Roxana Maria. That was great. Appreciate it.
2: Yes, thank you. I do have her name, actually.
1: What is it?
2: I was going to mention it, and I didn't think it would have been that important. But Dick, I'll bring it up in a second.
1: You definitely got Dick to talk about stuff, right? That's one of the challenges.
2: Correct. It was because of the letters between him and this woman that actually changed his mind about. Oh, Julia Sand was her name.
0: S-A-N-D.
2: Yes.
0: Yeah.
2: Yes.
0: And he never met. He met her once when he was in New York. Arthur went to her apartment. And her family was there, and it was very ceremonial, but the relationship was intellectual and was really important.
2: It was intellectual. I just wanted to say her way of getting through to him was to restore dignity to his battered reputation, and it did get through. So he made a profound shift through her letters. You're right.
0: Did.
2: Wow,
0: he did.
2: That's amazing. Thank you.
1: Thank you, Anna Rock.
0: Thank you, Rock.
2: Okay,
0: so Doug will talk now about the missile defense system, which is going to fundamentally transform the world.
1: Rod Martin says missile defense is feasible by the end. This is so great. Instead of knocking down a $10 million something or other with a $50 million bomb, we do it for $1.80, like $2. Yeah. You go from a situation where we're shooting down a cheap drone with an $11 million missile to one in which we're shooting down anything that could be sent at us with a $2 bolt of electricity, or $1.80, as I say it, from Arthur Avenue. And it radically changes the equation. So we are moving rapidly into a defensive era as opposed to an offensive era. But I want to comment on that. Never are we going to move away from the offensive era. We're just going to be really tight with the defense. You know what I mean? But no way, not as long as there's a Republican president. That's an incredible positive thing for humanity. And Trump is leading the charge in both tactical and strategic. We could actually live in a world where it's nearly impossible to deliver a nuclear weapon for the first time since 1945. And that would be extraordinary. This is why Trump's Golden Dome is so important in the defense project in the world. Arms control can't solve this problem, and China has never participated in any arms control agreement whatsoever. They're pretty clear on the point that they don't mean to start and not going to, right? That's the play. Technologically leapfrogging out of the age of any minute nuclear Armageddon and into one in which defense is stronger than offense. Now President Trump is changing all that. Golden Dome is Reagan's vision.
0: Let me just interrupt for a minute.
1: Earlier.
0: In the 1980s, when Lyndon Johnson was president, the left wing persuaded Johnson to enter into a treaty with Russia where they would agree nobody would have any defensive missile systems. We'd all be vulnerable to annihilation. It was called MAD, Mutually Assured Destruction. And under the Anti-Ballistic Missile Treaty, the ABM Treaty of 1968, it was illegal for the United States to defend itself against a foreign nuclear weapon. And that was the prevailing policy and attitude in the world. George W. Bush eliminated the ABM Treaty and said the U.S. would not abide by it. And now Trump is taking the next step, which is develop an alternative to defensive weapons.
1: Okay, so Golden Dome is Reagan's vision fulfilled. Golden Dome is no longer a campaign promise or a Pentagon PowerPoint. the Department of War completed its initial architecture blueprint in April. It has established a command and control consortium and awarded active contracts with critical for critical components. The design links persistent space-based sensing, ground and space interceptors, existing air and missile defense systems, and machine speed command and control into a single layered shield. The point is to attack.
0: This will go on for a little bit, so let's take a break.
1: We'll take a break.
0: We'll continue when we get back.
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6: Clowns to the left of me, jokers to the right. Here I am, stuck in the middle with you.
0: Welcome back to the Dick Morris and Doug DePiro Show. Doug was explaining, with help from a memo by Rod Martin, R.O.D. Martin, who is increasingly a very important source of information for me, about the transition from offensive, mutually assured destruction and deterrence to actually having a defensive system where, for the first time, human race does not have to worry about blowing itself up.
1: Yeah, the point is to attack the attack at every stage, disrupt it before the launch when possible, destroy boosters while they're still rising, kill missiles, glide vehicles, and warheads in space, then catch whatever remains with terminal defenses. No layer has to carry the entire burden. Each reduces the problem for the next. Congress has already committed nearly $38 billion to the Golden Dome, nor is the money being spent on a system that might appear something in the 2030s. General Mike Guetlein, is that how you say it? Guetlein says the War Department will deliver an operational capability by the summer of 28, before Trump leaves office, and then continue expanding towards an even larger architecture costing approximately $185 billion through 2035. That's a very large number for a system that's designed, but for a system that's designed to prevent the destruction of the United States, it's a bargain. The space layer is moving first, because everything else depends on seeing the attack. The Space Force has issued 20 prototype agreements to 12 companies for space-based interceptors with an initial capability demonstration planned for 2028. Kinetic interceptors are the immediate answer. They are not the ultimate one, but they're the immediate. Every missile magazine is finite, and an attacker can't keep adding rockets, drones, cruise missiles, hypersonics, and decoys until the defender runs out of interceptors or goes broke trying to buy enough. That's the important part right there. Directed energy weapons, yes, lasers, change all of that. And the first generation is already here. Israel's Iron Beam laser system became fully operational in December. It is weapon designed to destroy rockets, mortars, and drones at a marginal cost of roughly $2 per shot. $380 per shot, basically. Lasers collapse the cost curve. They also hit their targets at a speed of light. The enemy must manufacture fuel, move, hide, launch, and guide another missile. The defender instantly generates another shot with electricity. The attacker's magazine empties. The defender's recharge. Gold Dome does not depend on lasers magically arriving tomorrow. Trump is building the kinetic shield right now. By the thousands, we are driving down interceptor course and developing the directed energy layer that can ultimately make magazine depth unlimited. Once that layered energy defense can reliably destroy boosters, glide vehicles, and warheads across multiple phases of flight, nuclear weapons effectively become obsolete. No adversary can coerce or blackmail a nation that cannot be successfully attacked. That is fantastic.
0: Of all the changes of the Trump administration, economic, regulatory, immigration, borders, the whole bit, this Golden Dome is the single most important. Because the fundamental fact has been that ever since 1949, when Russia exploded its atomic bomb, we exploded ours in 1945 in Hiroshima, it has been possible for Russia to wipe out the United States. And that has been a fundamental element that dominated our thinking and dominated our conduct. Now that will be eliminated, will no longer be possible. And nuclear weapons will no longer threaten to destroy the world.
1: You could blast them as they hit the launch pad.
0: This is particularly important when you look at non-proliferation at countries like North Korea and Iran, or terrorists developing weapons that they could deliver through space.
1: Well, this is why you have to have this defense mechanism in space, because you can't shoot a laser around a corner. It's
0: right.
1: Straight line.
0: Absolutely.
1: So it's got to be in a satellite machine, whatever it is.
0: So this is probably the most important development of the entire Trump presidency.
1: And from what that general said, we're talking about 2028.
0: Yeah. He wants, at least a kinetic defense, not a laser, by the time he leaves office. And
1: right.
0: He's going to get it.
1: He's going to get it. There's no bluff on this guy. I love the guy. So the federal court says no warrants are required for cell phone seizure at the border. I love this. I'll tell you later. Government officers can search the cell phones of people entering the United States without a warrant or probable cause, a federal appeals court ruled on September 17. Under our precedent, no suspicion is required before the government searches a traveler's property at the border. Judge Stephen Menasche of the U.S. Court's Appeal for the Second Service Circuit said. Now, when we go to anywhere, Argentina, Colombia, wherever we go, we sometimes get searched. They don't have court. They just open up your bag, you know?
0: I once was in Colombia meeting with the President Uribe, and he sent his security escort to escort me from the airport because there was an active war going on. And I had a motorcycle outrider on each side and a guy with a machine gun in the driver, next to the driver's seat and everything. And then they dropped me off at the airport. I went through the metal detector and they saw my passport, which was like an inch thick. And they said, please step over here, sir. And they made me take a stomach x-ray to see if I had swallowed any condoms or drugs.
1: Yeah.
0: I was so mad at them, and my way over, I yelled over my shoulder, by the way, do I have cancer?
1: No, the best was when we went to Honduras. We fly into Honduras. We got the president elected, a good friend, Tito Esfora, great guy. And we go to the immigration or whatever, where you come in off the plane, right? And they won't let Dick come in. They will. We had to call the president.
0: Because my passport would expire 1 month later.
1: Or 3 months, whatever. Yeah. And within 6 months, they could stop you.
0: So we had
1: throw him out.
0: We had to call the new president.
1: Luis did it, our good friend.
0: I told Doug, I'm the only man or person

0: nukes Greenland. And yeah, that was always possible. But now Trump has signed a security deal with Denmark and Greenland. And we don't need to take over Greenland anymore. But we are now going to be officially and permanently responsible for the defense of Greenland. And we're going to be able to put whatever bases we want and prevent any country from setting up a base in Greenland without U.S. approval.
1: That's pretty much what Trump wanted anyway.
0: Yeah, exactly.
1: He's getting what he wants without paying the
0: He was all noise before.
1: Right.
0: Because he wouldn't have gotten Denmark to agree.
1: Well, actually, this is the VIG.
0: But Trump came in and he said, come on, you think Denmark can beat China?
1: Or Russia?
0: You think Denmark can beat Russia? I don't.
1: Right there.
0: But I think the U.S. can.
1: Right.
0: And Greenland is essential to the defense of the U.S., because look at its geographic position. It's right in the middle
1: of
0: the Atlantic
1: Ocean.
0: That's
1: straight and absolutely.
0: And we need that, and I'm glad he's finally got
1: it. I wonder if he's going to, at one point, say, okay, you got to kick in a little money for this military bases. Although, he's probably going to have all kinds of jobs.
0: Yeah,
1: for the
0: and there are only 58,000 people who live in Greenland.
1: How many?
0: 58,000.
1: That's it?
0: Yeah, it's like one big iceberg. Well, the irony here is that Iceland is green and Greenland is ice.
1: Yeah, right. That's right.
0: Yeah.
1: Wow.
0: Let's go to Paul in Whitestone.
1: Hey, Paul.
2: Hey, Dick. How you doing? Regarding Kathy Hochul and the Regents, it was about 2010 or so, a federal judge ruled that reading comprehension ability was not required to become a New York City fireman so that more minorities could be hired for the fire department.
0: Jesus.
2: Outrageous.
0: Incredible.
1: Wow.
0: Yeah, you don't have to read the sign that says fire.
2: I mean, you know, we've long past gone past the point where we just put the wet stuff on the red stuff.
0: Yeah.
2: I mean, we have terrorism, we have hazmats, we have medical emergencies. It's just incredible.
0: When I was a kid.
2: I'm not making it up.
0: When I was a kid, I loved to visit a boathouse on Lake Walkabuck in Westchester, where my parents had a house.
1: Beautiful area.
0: And in the dock, in the office, they had a thing that said, in case of fire, raise this flap. You raise it and they would say, not now, stupid, in case of fire.
1: Now that's funny. So hey, Joe Concha was just on Fox News. Hey, Joe. That's funny. In case of fire. I saw a great one that on a Jeep, it had the tire cover, and it was upside down. And it said, if you could read, just turn my car back upside side up.
0: That's cute.
2: I don't know. You know, that's funny, but the lowering of standards for the FDNY
1: that's
2: is not
1: horrible.
0: That's funny.
1: How about when they lowered the weight requirement for them to carry up, you know, X amount of flights of stairs and that guy. Listen, we got to take a break. Thank you very much. Appreciate it.
0: We'll take more calls when we come back.
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5: You voted for this guy, you got what you deserve. I get those on my accounts every day in big numbers. First of all, again, I'm talking to a computer, a bot, but I didn't vote for this guy. And they try to say that like 40% of Jews, that's not right. That is way overblown. I mean, look, if one Jew voted for this guy, that's way too many. You should be ashamed of yourself and honestly convert. Any Jew that voted for Brad Lander, this piece of garbage lowlife, any Jew that voted for Mamdani should just convert. Do us all a favor, the real Jews, and leave, okay? But they tend to exaggerate that number, no? I think you know that.
6: Yeah.
5: Maybe it's like 20%, which again is still way too high, but I don't know. I'm at a loss for words, and I'm a radio guy. I'm at a loss for words. 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How? He has now found a way in less than 6 months, forgetting about the economic damage that he's already doing to this city. Freezing rents, you know what that's going to do? That's going to destroy buildings all over town. making people like Ken Griffin spend money in Miami. Taxing. That nonsense budget where he got bailed out by the governor that doesn't give one penny to the cops. Well, God forbid, at a fifth firefighter. Forgetting about all that, he has found a way in less than 6 months to say something nasty about just about every ethnic group in the city.
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6: Clowns to the left of me, jokers to the right, here I am, stuck in the middle with you.
0: Welcome back to the Dick Morris and Doug DePiro show. That point that we just made about the missile defense is absolutely the most important accomplishment of the Trump administration.
1: In many ways.
0: Is able to go through with it.
1: Economically?
0: And one of the big reasons to elect a Republican Congress is it will never get the kind of funding out of a Democratic Congress we need to build this.
1: Ooh, that's a good point for us to make.
0: $178 billion that we need more.
1: Good.
0: And we'll get it under the Republicans, but we won't under the Democrats.
1: They'll be too busy impeachment.
0: Well, they'll also be busy trying to terrify people that they'll get blown up. And there's and that's a big argument for voting Democrat, they'll say.
1: Reminds me of Stripes. Blown up, sir.
0: Yeah, that's right. Let's go to Sandra in New Jersey.
1: Hi, Sandra.
7: Oh, hello.
0: Hi.
7: You know, I wanted to talk about jury independence, dissent, and deliberation. You know, I want to say I was always interested in being on a jury, you know, like a real case, like the one with Lindsey Clancy. But after what happened to this one particular person,
1: I think you got your metronome, Sandra. I think you got your metronome on.
7: Oh, I do. Let me shut it off. It's not raining.
1: How did I know it was a metronome?
7: You're right. How do I Okay. So this man, Des Ronville, he said he didn't get a chance to really express his theories on how he feels. He was pressured. He was made to feel not worthy. A lot of bad stuff. So I'm afraid if I ever get on a jury or any of us ever get on a jury and we feel strongly about something and the other side pressures us to not go that way and to go
0: Sandra,
7: their
0: let
7: way.
0: Let me set you at your ease. I would never pick you for a jury. Never. Never.
7: Why not?
0: Because you
7: why
0: could,
7: not?
0: For just the reason you're saying. You can't be intimidated. You can't be told what to think. But listen, let
7: That's
0: me say
7: right.
0: It is outrageous that the name of this juror came out and that he is in hiding right now
1: That's
0: because
1: horrible.
0: Of death threats. But even more outrageous is the stacking of this jury. They permitted a jury of 9 women and 3 men to adjudicate an issue that clearly was about women and their reaction to the postpartum depression and the psychological content after they gave
1: hold
0: birth.
1: Hold on. Were they mothers? Were they single? That makes a difference, too.
0: I don't know. But the key thing is that we wouldn't permit all white juries. We shouldn't permit basically all female juries.
1: Mm.
0: And
1: I would think mothers would care a lot about their babies
0: but
1: getting
0: thank
1: hurt.
0: God one of the 3 men on that jury stood up for human rights.
1: I wonder if she killed somebody else's kids if they would have said, oh, wait a minute,
0: that's right.
1: You don't do this.
0: That's right.
1: Thank you, Sandra. That
0: thank
1: was great.
0: Thank you, Sandra.
1: And what are you at, like 60 beats per minute? Okay.
0: Okay.
1: Let's take another call.
0: Let's go to Patrick from Indiana.
8: Yes, I want to ask you, Dick, if you would consider asking President Trump to base his opinions on the Constitution and not, you know, then it wouldn't be just his opinion against the Democrats on the Supreme Court's decision. 'Cause like when Vice President under Trump of the first administration, he admitted votes that came in write-in votes that came in after Election Day.
0: Yeah,
8: and that's what the Supreme
0: well, he
8: Court's
0: paid for that
8: now.
0: With his political career. He's been dead letter ever since.
1: Dead letter,
0: and he was totally wrong about that. But I think Trump is following the Constitution. I think that when the court rules that he can't regulate mail-in ballots, he's abiding by that. When the court rules that he can't do tariffs, he's abiding by that. Trump is following the Constitution and obeying the Supreme Court. Even though he appointed three of the judges, he's been very good about that. So thanks for your call, Patrick. Let's go to Mike in St. James.
1: Hey, Mike.
9: Hello.
1: Hi,
0: Mike.
1: You're on, Mike.
9: Okay. Do you think Donald Trump's offer of the Trump dividend, $5,000, will cause some non-Trump supporters to vote
1: Absolutely.
9: Republican?
0: Yeah, I think it will, but I think that it has to be approved by Congress and count on the Republicans in Congress to express concerns about it. It's a great reason for having a Republican Congress, and obviously it's going to have an effect. But the other point is that Trump will have to deliver on that, and if he gets a Republican Congress, he'll be able to. And it makes sense. It's not a welfare payment. This is money that we were overcharged by having to buy products at inflated prices because of foreign discrimination.
1: And he's getting money back for
0: Trump
1: the tariff.
0: Got the money back with tariff reform, and it's benefiting our exporters. But how about benefiting some of the people who got screwed in the interim? How about benefiting the people that bought things at Targets and Walmarts and had to pay more for each of these products than they should because of discrimination? Mm-hmm. And how about Trump stopping that? And it's being portrayed as Trump giving away $5,000. He's not. He's giving a rebate of $5,000.
1: He's giving your money back.
0: I think that makes all the difference in the world.
9: Yes, but Dick, will it cause voters to vote Republican?
0: Yeah, I think it'll have a big effect.
1: A big effect. That would
0: some effect.
1: A percent. Yeah. A couple.
0: The Republicans are going to win this midterm. You watch.
9: Also, can Trump issue an executive order to the post office in some other way?
0: No, it's been overruled by the Supreme Court.
1: Even an executive
0: it'll
1: order?
0: It'll happen. It was an executive order.
1: It'll happen
0: by 28, but it won't happen by 26.
1: All right, there you go.
0: The Democrats stalled it by snail-level lawfare, where they brought all these lawsuits knowing they'd lose, but eating up time and then saying, we couldn't do this because of time.
1: That's funny you use snail, because when my mail doesn't come, I call him the snail man.
0: Yeah, that's what I'm talking about.
1: Oh, that's where you got it from?
0: Good.
1: All right, let's do the story, Dick.
0: Well, I think we have to go to a break.
1: Do we have to go to a break? Okay, break.
3: 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If you missed Sit-In Friends in the Morning, here's what you missed.
5: Talk about the Senate. Maybe AOC runs for the presidency. I don't think there's any doubt in Mamdani's mind that he could win the presidency, that he should be able to. So if the Democrats actually win these midterms in November, which would be a complete disaster for our country, you know that his plan is to change the Constitution so a guy like him can actually run.
10: Yeah, he was asked that. He said, no, I don't want to change the Constitution, but who believes him? I mean, you think birthright citizenship was a tough haul. Forget about this. I mean, you need now an amendment to get birthright citizenship modified. But the people that he knows, he doesn't need to run. You know, he'll be the party boss outside the power of the White House if these socialists continue to rise through the ranks, which is really insidious, is some pretend they're not socialists, like this guy in Michigan. He's kind of, oh, no, I'm not a socialist. He's supported by Bernie Sanders, supported by AOC. No, I'm not a socialist. Everything is Medicare for all. You know, how all the things he wants to do about defunding Israel and all our foreign policy, as well as our military. All this stuff is socialist, but a lot of them are trying to hide their links.
5: 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Also part of that great trio, Fox and Friends, on Fox News every morning. And we'll get to his great show, my favorite on Fox News, 10 p.m. Sunday nights, One Nation. You know, you talk about Mamdani, the people around him in his administration. This is another story. You just can't believe this, that one of his officials was set to meet with the Iranian ambassador. First of all, they're the enemy, okay? But what is the mayor of New York City doing setting up meetings between us and a foreign country. Explain that to me.
10: Yeah, number one, I did not know he had an international advisor. What are you talking? This guy thinks he's conducting our foreign policy. It's insane. He's doing his own thing. This is the same guy that ran on, I will arrest Benjamin Netanyahu if he comes to the city. So now he's going to go meet with the Iranian and probably advise the Iranian on how to deal with us. You know, the whole belief that Putin's just misunderstood and the Palestinians need a voice and the Iranians have gotten a bad rap. I mean, there's a theory out there that this guy is not just a radical, but there's other people, even on the right, that are trying to do the same thing, which I hope our intelligence apparatus exposes all these people. But this is, and I tell Mike Waltz when I see him, you got to keep an eye on this guy. And you got to find out if he's reaching out and taking advantage of the fact that the UN's right here in New York City.
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0: crisis of family homelessness in New York, and we provide holistic wraparound services where we try to meet, whether it's a mental health challenge, a substance abuse challenge, a kid who needs tutoring, we try to meet all of the challenges the family is facing, and also really try to get folks working, because that makes an enormous difference in whether they return to shelter or not. We also have a big advocacy department where we take the experience of our clients and try to, you know, address that in through changing laws and policies, et cetera.
1: Okay. You're so filled with the wonderfulness of what you're doing that I'm that I'm becoming really excited almost. What the,
0: almost?
1: Yeah, well, not quite. But what did you?
0: I'm also a vice chair of the New York State Democratic process, so we're working.
1: That's even worse.
0: Well, I am working to get Kathy Hochul reelected. So.
1: Well, oh yeah, she's my friend, and I'm willing to do that too. I love her. I love her a lot. Okay.
0: No, she's great, and she's working hard.
1: What is it that some people misunderstand about what it takes to run New York City? People like you, you're bloody do-gooders. What about those of us? No, let me finish. What about people like us who are working hard, who are moving the hell out because you have too many people that are not nice here, spitting and shooting and doing nothing? What about all that? What about helping those of us who have created New York?
0: Absolutely. And, you know, look, first of all, I would tell people, hang on, don't leave yet, because we have been through worse. We've come back from worse, and we can get through the challenges we're in right now. And I think a big part of making the city attractive for people to stay is that we need to make sure the schools are as good as they can be. We need to make sure the streets are cleaner than they are. I will say, you know, a report came out from the mayor's office today. I haven't seen it yet, so I don't know what it says about sanitation. But all I have to do is walk around my block in Chelsea. You know what I mean? Streets are dirtier. There is no question. And I've heard that from people all over the place. And I see more graffiti in Chelsea than I've seen in years. I think things like that make a big difference to people who are, like, you know, in one way or another struggling. Maybe it's not financially, but it's quality of life. And people need to know that those things are getting addressed.
1: Okay, this quality of life. I walked out of a beautiful apartment building the other day, and the doorman helped me out, and a driver helped me into the car, and I had to step over a guy who was flat out, he's white, he wasn't dead, he was lying right in front of a nice Park Avenue thing. What in hell are you going to do about that? What are you going to do about those of us who don't want to live here anymore because it's dirty, it's expensive, and we've got a mayor that's an idiot? What else? What else are we going to do that you're going to tell me?
0: Well, look, I think, you know, I don't agree the mayor's an idiot, but I know a lot of people were not, you know, excited about his election, but I don't agree with that. But look, I think that guy on the street, we need to get him services. We need to get him off the street, because that's not fair to you and it's not fair to him. And we need to do a better job. It's not something my homeless group does, but we need to do a better job of getting services to the people on the street. Up the block from me on 27th Street, there was a woman living, you know, really, like, had taken over half the block, and it was right by a school and right by a health clinic, and the city was able to get her to move into shelter, and hopefully she's getting the services that she needs now.
1: So all that means that people like us who are not broke and who have lived here and worked hard, it's all going to mean more money that we have to spend to take care of these people that we don't want in the first place?
0: I don't know that it is going to take more money to, you know, to do that, because, you know, the efficiencies that we have seen.

0: before, you know, maybe when I was mayor, around how the sanitation department worked, how homeless outreach and stuff worked. We just need to go back to that. I do not think it is necessarily going to cost a lot more money. It's about doing it more efficiently, holding the agencies accountable. You know, I met just earlier this week a different agency than we're talking about, but with the fire department about something related to citing child care centers, which we run in our shelters. And boy, that agency was on it. Like, the second we stepped out of the conference room, those chiefs were already on the phone addressing what we had raised. So I think it's about that. It's about bringing urgency and efficiency into city government.
1: How about cleanliness? How about prices going down? How about people spitting on the street corners? How about people living right in front of you on the gutter? How about all the junk they're taking? How about all the drugs they're taking? Nobody is taking care of that. They're only taking care of 11 people who need an apartment.
0: Look, I think cleanliness is a big issue in the city, and I think we need to do more to get our streets back to a higher cleanliness level and keep them at that. There's no question about that. And we need to do better, more targeted outreach to homeless folks so we get them off of the street. It's better for them and better for everybody else in the city. Getting prices down. Look, you know, we have one person to blame for escalating grocery prices and for escalating gas prices. And that's Donald Trump. And if he would get us out of this, what's seemingly going to be a forever war that he got us into, gas prices would go down, which would take have a big impact on grocery prices going down, because some of the reason food, et cetera, is going up is because it costs so much to move them around the country now.
1: Okay, Christine, I love you. I have known
0: you
1: for a thousand years ago. Before we started this conversation, I would have taken you to dinner. I'm now going down to lunch. It may go breakfast soon if you don't stop this. But
0: well, you know what? We could take it back to dinner if we make Zimmerman's.
1: Okay. I'm really glad to see you. And when we hang up, you have to give me a number so I can call you. I will spring for dinner. I look forward to seeing you, lovey.
0: You know what? I'll have the person we've been dealing with in your office. We'll give them my number. It's
1: okay.
0: The same number it's always been. We'll get it to you. All right. Bye.
1: Thank you. Love you.
0: Take care. Be safe. Love you too. Bye-bye.
1: Bye, honey.
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4: 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N-V-T-S, nuts, quote, History of the World, Part 1. I just don't get why people, you know, say they're doctors when they're actually not. 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
1: I'm back. Put your wife down. I'm back. What ever happened to manners? Do you remember back in the Stone Age, when we used to have manners? Do you remember a thing called napkins? Fabric squares that once covered your crotch before soup slurped on it? Helping someone through a train door before actually tossing them onto the track? We once had a book about manners. Now there is no book. Now there are no manners. Kids don't come into kindergarten today with cardboard alphabets. They come in with knives, guns. Now, if slammed with a motorbike, it's no pardon me. It's just that they cycle on to the next. Shove crayons. Today, it's explosives, taught by anchors who mispronounce the places they're mentioning, and youngsters who cannot add, subtract, read, or calculate. Recently, a 50-ish attorney, famous, respectable, name in the headlines, he awaited an elevator. Also with him, a 20-ish girl in a t-shirt and shorts. She was indoors working in shorts. Short shorts. Real short. Covering what she might have found useful the night before. This elegant lawyer took a half step back, allowing her to precede him. She screamed at him, "What are you, stupid? An antique? We are the same as you, men and women, the same, good as you. We do the same jobs as you." He was so stunned, he almost forgot the crook he was there to defend. Once back in the Stone Age came books, books on how to slurp soup, which sex undresses first, how to do it to others before they screw you, how to throw out Fauci's photo. That dude, D-U-D-E, that dude running Russia, he knows never attack an enemy when a friend is closer. Experts, dudes born rude, crude, often stewed. What is their problem? Born aggressive, is it their stress? From what? No jobs. No money, no love for family, no future, no background, no mayor, no relaxation, no clean jeans, no dumbass AI, no metro train to the moon, no 9x12 enlargement of Elon anywhere. What? Maybe no TV anchors who mispronounce the name Kabul as Kabul. 1922 brought Emily Post's book on etiquette. Now that is only used to balance a creaky bridge table or how to dump a mayor who has already creaked. More? Caring for children, handling the aged, helping the poor, finding a Republican to vote for, getting a raise, finding a doctor who doesn't want you in the first place, seeing a movie that isn't just stabbing, killing, murdering, decimating, setting fire, or voting for Tom Cruise, jumping off a stalled Metro North. Specialists say all of this began after the pandemic. I don't know what the hell that's got to do with shooting up, with knocking yourself out, where you almost think Bernie Spitter Sanders knows what the hell he's foaming about? Where that one-time bartender with the center part in her hair just actually hides the crack in her scalp? Elon makes cars with no drivers. Soon, airplanes with no pilots. Synagogues empty. Streets lack garbage collectors. Schools closed. Clubs shut. Restaurants on bus lanes. Trains break. Rails crack. Bridges disintegrate. Boats sink. Stores close. Workers unused. People stealing. Contractors with buildings tumbling. Lettuce contaminated. All we are manufacturing are liars and losers. America the beautiful. America the great. America, land that we love. America, land for which our fathers died. Are we the greatest nation ever created by God? Great or what? Okay. America has had years of angry accusations, nasty arguments, heated debates, vicious name-calling, and we're soon about to demand another recount. But let's stop. Enough already about the State Department. Just one addendum. Kamala. I overheard her asking a busboy, what wine goes with gallbladder? Okay, that's enough with her. I had enough with her. I'm going on. I got to tell you about a party Judge Judy just gave. Judge Judy has been on television since before the Statue of Liberty came. She has made $50 million a year. How much more does she need? So she just gave a party. If you were invited, it looked to me like it was almost 100 bodies. If you weren't invited, let's say for safety's sake, I don't know anything about any party. However, it started at 6:30. Those needing Seroquel shots left 10:30-ish. Younger folks are probably still there. About bedtime, Judy herself disappeared. Being number one on TV for 20 years at $1 million a week with happy viewers and sometimes unhappy litigants, off came her extravagant floor-length silver gown and on came pajamas. Ugh, Putin had less security. One crew handled cars. Assistants with guest lists patrolled the outside. Larry Scott, who does parties when bank accounts exceed Elon's, did the decor, food, and surprises. Judy had imported a singer, a TV larger than for an observatory, showed her lawyer son Adam Levy's new CBS TV show, Adam's Law, which begins now. Her husband, former New York judge Jerry Scheindlin, and I sat together, huddled together on a couch. Then another high-level jurist, whose name I cannot tell you, delivered a specially purchased gift for me. It was a glass vase which bore a funny but very unjudge-like saying on it. Listen to me. Forget prisoners. Think what's happening now to our judicial system. But listen, okay. Onward, onward, onward. I have to bitch and moan. I have to tell you, I know you want to travel. I love to travel myself. But I have to tell you the truth is, do not even try Europe. It is creating confusion and frustration. 28 countries are causing bottlenecks for Belgium, France, Germany, Greece, Italy, Malta, Portugal, Switzerland, etc. It's passport scans, fingerprints, extra and entry and exit photos, and you need to be there at the airport minimum 4 hours early. It is now confusion, frustration, bottlenecks, queues, repeated passport scans, fingerprints, entry photos requiring arrival 4 hours earlier. It costs £20. Our system, America, is $40. It's a quickie. It gives the right to enter where Harry and Megan are bitching. Israel, Turkey, Australia have this same system. I'm just telling you, in case you're looking to travel, it's a nightmare. The European Union arrival is now chaos. In Frankfurt, four fingers of your right hand are placed on different screens. One person stood in line 45 minutes. The identical process is in Milan, Paris, Barcelona. Told you need only do this once, and then forever it's in and out of Europe. Yeah, okay, right. To leave, it's the rigmarole again. I was collected from my hotel 3 hours before my flight when it only took 15 minutes to the airport. I am telling you, the European Union arrival is now chaos. In Frankfurt, four fingers of my right hand were checked on a different screen. Then I proceeded to an immigration clerk. I stood in line 45 minutes. Next again, the four fingers of my right hand. My friend was told to remove his glasses. All to enter our friend in Europe. The identical process was in Milan, Paris, Barcelona. 28 bottlenecks for Belgium, France, Germany, Greece, Italy, Malta, Portugal, Switzerland. And those are not countries we're at war with yet. You need to arrive 4 extra hours early at some freaking airport. The European Union is creating confusion and frustration. It's bottlenecks and queues. It's repeated passport scans, fingerprints, entry-exit photos requiring arrival minimum 4 hours early to give Americans, not foreign people, Americans, the right to enter Britain. It costs £20. It's called the Electronic Travel Authorization System. It's $40. And it gives Americans the right to enter where Megan's making Harry do the dishes. America, Israel, Turkey, Australia have our same system. 8 years later, theirs stands for chaos. In Frankfurt, four fingers of my right hand were placed on different screens to record fingerprints. I stood in line 45 minutes. Finally, my passport was returned. The identical process was in Milan, Paris, Barcelona. Said was you need only do this once, and then in and out of Europe's system. Yeah, okay. Right. To leave, it's the rigmarole again. I was collected from my hotel 3 hours before my flight, when it took only 15 minutes to their airport. The union announced it would introduce something called European Travel Information and Authorization. Now, 8 years later, what it stands for is chaos. In Frankfurt, four fingers of my right hand were placed on different screens. It then had me look at a camera and be photographed. The plan was you'd never have to do it again if you did it once. Yeah, right. In the immortal words of Shakespeare, may thou stick it. Ugh, okay, I'm now going on to something else that you may have read in the papers. You all know the name Imelda Marcos. I have known Imelda Marcos since the Stone Age. Imelda Marcos is news. The Philippine Supreme Court has just acquitted its once longtime former First Lady of 7 counts of graft. The country's high court recently dismissed its remaining graft cases against her. The story is old. The verdict, brand new. Justice stated that her government failed to prove guilt beyond reasonable doubt. The ruling finally finalized was just now made public this week in its Supreme Court in Ermita, Manila. History. The conviction was 2018. An anti-graft court found her guilty of moving public money into Swiss foundations. She appealed and, due to age, remained in her home free on bail. Prosecutors had accused Mrs. Marcos of illegally moving about $200 million into secret Swiss foundations during the 1970s. Now, you won't believe this one. At that time, Leona Helmsley told me, only $200 million? I've got more. Okay, I could go on and tell you more. I can just tell you that Imelda and I met in 1971. We were both invited guests of the Shah of Iran for the 2000th birthday of his country's first city, Persepolis. I then brought the Miss Universe pageant. In those days, I was a director of it. I brought it to Manila. I was then assistant to its president. She had built for us specially a brand new three-sided open theater. I can tell you a lot more, but I have been on now for longer than they will pay me for. So I have to hang up and I have to go doing, maybe they'll stick me back in the ladies' room again. I don't know. I love talking to you. Thank you. And please give me another try next Sunday at the same time. I love you. Bye.
3: If you missed Rita Cosby, here's what you missed.
6: And I think this will be the demise of the Democratic Party, because I think the Democrats are too afraid to take them on. And you've seen this strength from so many of them. And in fact, even in Maine, where you got Graham Plattner, the guy with the big Nazi tattoo, and that was such a disaster. But you've got them saying up there, well, we need someone like Graham, minus the tattoo, minus the allegations of rape, minus the allegations of physical assault. We need someone nice and wonderful like Graham Plattner, with his views that were so extreme democratic socialist, that we need someone like that, because he did get 72% of the vote in the primaries. I mean, that's a sad testament. And Maine is such a beautiful, great state. Wake up, Mainers. You deserve so much better. And he's not alone. You got this guy, Abdul El-Sayed. He is running in the Michigan Senate primary. And Abdul El-Sayed is running against Mike Turner. a very common sense, normal guy. Abdullah Sayed does have a primary. The primary, I believe, is coming up August 4th. And so there's a lot on the hopper there. And Abdul El Sayed, talk about an extreme. First of all, he hangs around with Hassan Piker. That's the guy who said that America deserved 9/11. And then he's hanging around with all these other kind of questionable characters in Dearborn, Michigan. And if this does not embody the radical democratic socialists of America, I don't know what does. Listen to Abdul El Sayed not that long ago, where he actually poses the question, do we really need cops? I kid you not. This is what he said. Take a listen. In his own words.
7: Do police really need to use guns? Do we need as much of a police force? And so if we ask ourselves about how we spend money in the public, where that money goes, where it comes from, we need to make a lot better decisions about investing in the things that root out poverty rather than investing in policing poverty. And we need to understand that these are racialized questions because of systemic racism. When we make a choice to invest in policing in a majority black community rather than to invest in public schools, that choice is influenced by systemic racism.
6: So, do we need guns? That was the focus of his questions. Do we need guns for police? Police are supposed to give them a piece of candy?
3: Rita Cosby, weeknights at 10.
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8: Hateful Sonny Halston on The View. I don't know where they got these clowns from. They need to send them back. 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
9: There are times when I walk into a community and I see American flags all over the community, and I suddenly feel unsafe because there is a section of this country that has co-opted the American flag, and they equate being an American or an American flag with white supremacy, and that should never be
10: ever
9: the symbol of white supremacy, but they have weaponized.
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9: It does belong to all of us.
11: So I stand by that.
12: Yeah, and it's something you've said and been very consistent about, and I've heard it from other people of color, for
11: well,
12: sure.
11: Well, I was going to say, what's interesting is that this is not a new conversation amongst the black community, in the black community.
8: So Sunny Halston declaring that she gets nervous when she sees an American flag. Folks, I'll just say this. Don't you see the con? Sunny Halston is a multimillionaire. Her husband is a doctor. Do you think she has anything relatable to your life except running game, telling you what you want to hear? And I'm not a conspiracy guy. As I said on the Midnight Show, you listen to this program, you know conspiracies turn me off. They really do. I think you're nutty if you believe in conspiracies. But in this case, I said, wait a minute, wait a minute, wait a New York minute. Lindsey Graham comes back from Ukraine and all of this happens in a matter of minutes and hours. Well, President Trump speaking out, declaring that in all likelihood, this is hereditary from his father and that no foul play is involved.
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1: A man who's gone through hell, but he's kept going, and he's smart, and he's strong, and people love him. Not everybody, but people love him and respect him. 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
0: Now, here's Roger Stone.
2: And sitting in for Roger Stone with laryngitis is none other than me, Michael Cohen, and John, the great Katsimatidis.
3: What did I say? When the Jews are going to synagogue, where me and you end up working?
2: Of course we do. That's just how it works. And I'm telling you again,
3: I don't mind.
2: We need to send him some chicken soup.
3: And you're 100% Jewish? I'm only 6% Jewish.
2: Well, not 100%, but the better part.
3: All right. Okay.
2: Mind you, it's so important that we continue this AI, we continue talking about national security as it relates to advancements in technology, and nobody understands that, believe it or not, better than General Tykert. And John, you know so much now about this. John doesn't tell a lot. You know, he's on a whole bunch of these committees. He's not even allowed to tell us that he's on the which committees and so on, because then he'll have to kill us all. But John knows much more than what he wants to say. So, John, share it with our audience.
3: Well, last week, Space Force came out with an announcement. They're sending out these secret missions into Space Force out there someplace to protect. In 2028, they're going to be putting up the dome over the North America to protect from any missiles incoming. And those spaceships out there.
2: So I guess that's going to be our version of the Iron Dome.
3: Yes, which is going to be much better, much more advanced. And those spaceships out there, any incoming ICBMs or whatever, missiles or from satellites or from
2: ground launches ships or anything like
3: that. Will be shot down by these spaceships.
2: So it'll have the tracking ability as well as the GPS in order to lock and load on them.
3: The most advanced ever that personally, let me say it the right way. Personally, I feel it's intelligence from other sources.
2: All right,
3: and
2: so
3: I
2: jokingly
3: said it to General Tykert. You know what I jokingly said?
2: Well, hold on. Can we hear for what you said?
3: Let's
2: hear General Tykert.
3: Well, Space Force had an announcement, or the President Trump had an announcement, and who better to talk about it is General Tykert, who was Brigadier General in Space Force. And the announcement was, Rita?
4: Essentially, there are weapons in space that the U.S. has. So what do we have and what does it do? And maybe who knows better than Brigadier General John Tykert? General, what do you think? And what do we have up there?
5: Rita, I'm pretty excited that finally the Secretary of the Air Force and the United States of America acknowledged that we are currently operating on orbit weapons in order for us to achieve what the president launched Space Force to do 7 years ago, which is maintain control and be superior in the space domain. That means that we can use space for our own purposes as much as we want. No one can stop us, and we will prevent, if we desire to do so, an adversary from using space for their own purposes.
4: So I'm not going to ask you the specifics, obviously, but what type of weapons and what does it mean to have the capabilities from the skies?
5: Rita, there are five types of weapons that we could have in space. The first is a normal projectile where you would use it to blow up an adversary's space system. The second is a dazzler or a laser that could burn or blind an adversary satellite. The third is electronic warfare and a jammer. The fourth could actually be used to fly in front of an adversary satellite and block its view of something we don't want it to see. And the last is called a grappler, where it could fly close to an adversary satellite and grab it and either kidnap it or destroy it or fling it off into another orbit. And I suspect, Rita and John, that this announcement doesn't just mean we just have our first offensive weapon capability. We probably have operating a portfolio of the capabilities that I just mentioned.
3: Wow. Wow.
4: Wow, that's big stuff.
3: Tony Carbonetti, you had rumors about what was it?
6: The hypersonic. So is this our defense against the Chinese hypersonic missile?
5: Well, I think it's also important to realize that we are using space heavily for Golden Dome. And Golden Dome is going to start being operational in 2028. And that is the ability to put a shield over the United States so an adversary can't launch missiles and hit us. And we already have acknowledged that we're going to have sensors in space and projectiles or weapons from space to be able to implement Golden Dome. And I think this is a separate entity from the Golden Dome items that I just described.
3: Are they using a...
2: You know, I got to tell you something, John. 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
0: 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Now, here's Yana Derulis.
8: A new study at J.A. May Cardiology found that patients with atrial fibrillation can monitor their heart rhythm at home by using a smartphone before treatment. Researchers at the Karolinska Institute say the approach reduced last-minute procedure cancellations by nearly 95%. I'm Yana Derulis for the Worldwide News Network.
0: If you missed Dominic Carter, here's what you missed.
9: And to the phones we go. Anthony, what's on your mind?
10: Well, Dominic, I never know whether we're going to get the Dominic Carter Reviews Rockland County Eateries, the Dominic Carter Politics and Social Issues program, or the Dominic Carter's Wild World of Wild Animals program.
9: You know what, Anthony? That's done intentionally. I don't want you folks to know where I'm coming from on any given day. One day it may be serious politics all the time. The next day I may be talking about when animals go bad.
10: I love
9: wait
10: your animals.
9: Wait. What type of animal is that, Matt? Oh, that's a bear, right? That's a bear? That's a bear?
11: That's a grizzly bear that may be visiting your house.
9: Oh, boy. Did you hear that, Anthony?
10: Was that a Rockland County black bear?
11: Yes, it was. From Pomona.
9: Wait a minute. Why the bear got to be black? I'm only joking, guys. What's going on, Anthony?
10: Hey, this is serious. A few weeks ago, you said you had a lot of problems, and you know how we could change things for the better. And I was out mowing the lawn the next day, and I was thinking about it, wrote some stuff down. You know, it starts with you. The you generic, you know, you, anybody.
9: Okay.
10: Like, is your home clean? Is your front porch clean? Your apartment? Whatever. Do you take care of your neighbors? Do you check in on them? Do you do things like that? Or when you get up in the morning, do you brush your teeth and comb your hair? Or pick your hair if you use Afro Sheen, whatever.
9: Wait, Anthony, what? Anthony. Whoa. Afro Sheen, oh, those days were over for me. Don't laugh, Matt Blaze, when I was like 12 years old. Now, Anthony. Anthony, am I a bad guy? I'm not going to lie. I kind of duck my neighbors, and the reason why I duck them is because sometimes when I'm taking the bus, I shouldn't tell this story because they may be listening, and then I'll be persona non grata. But anyway, I could be late for the bus, and I'm like, I gotta go. Yeah, well, let me ask you this about Trump. I gotta go. Let me ask you that. And so I don't want to, when I'm not working, I don't want to.
12: Anthony,
9: Anthony, am I a bad guy? I'm not going to lie. I kind of duck my neighbors, and the reason why I duck them is because sometimes when I'm taking the bus, I shouldn't tell this story because they may be listening, and then I'll be persona non grata. But anyway, I could be late for the bus, and I'm like, I gotta go. I mean, for the train. I gotta go. Yeah, well.

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2: John McCary is still with us from the Finest Unfiltered, an awesome podcast, the ins and outs of New York City and the NYPD. John, welcome back. You just told us about how de Blasio and Adams kind of shattered the NYPD. Mamdami, how do you shatter a million pieces on the ground? What's going on in Times Square right now? I heard you on your podcast, and you gave a very compelling kind of summary as to what's happening in a previously very, very safe part of the city.
3: Well, again, you know, this is the effect of a decade of non-policing. We went away from policing minor crimes. So traditionally, if you walked in Times Square, like let's say when your father was the police commissioner or even people past as police commissioner, you wouldn't see people drinking. You wouldn't see people loitering. You wouldn't see people harassing tourists. The NYPD would handle all of these issues. You wouldn't have unlicensed vendors everywhere. You wouldn't have all of these issues, large groups gathering, being masked, looking like they're up to no good, and most of the time they're up to no good. If anyone was carrying weapons around there, they wouldn't feel comfortable to do so. But the style of policing that the NYPD does now is not that. We basically respond to crimes after they happen and then try to solve them and pick up the pieces instead of being proactive and preventing them from happening. So what's happening is now you're seeing a lot of crime, and it's a lot of minor crime that's happening in Times Square, and it's leading to larger crimes such as shootings, stabbings, and robberies. And the once safe Times Square that felt like you were safe, like you were in Disney World, no longer feels like that. And you could even see a diminished police presence there as well. You know, post 9/11, we've had a very high counterterrorism posture in Times Square specifically. And I was just in Times Square last week. I didn't see that same posture. I was like, where the hell are all the cops?
2: And there was a time where just the presence of cops would kind of, certain people who want to commit crimes, you know, don't come here. Just the presence of cops. And I think the bad guys have figured it out that, you know, the cops are limited in their authority. They've been limited by the administration, and they can get away with stuff that they wouldn't even try pulling not too long ago near cops.
3: Well, I mean, the other thing you have to look at is our criminal justice system significantly changed in the last decade as well, where, you know, traditionally people arrested for minor crimes in the past in New York City would you know, did they ever traditionally spend long stints in jail? No, but they would have to see a judge in the morning. They would spend a night or a weekend in jail when they acted up, and we've removed even that. So when people are arrested for minor crimes, they're not even traditionally arrested. They're handed desk appearance tickets. They're walking out the door. They're inconvenienced for a very short amount of time. And they think that not only cops are the joke, but they think our criminal justice system is a joke.
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6: Doctor Abdul El Sayed, this drives me nuts. I just don't get why people, you know, say they're doctors when they're actually not. We saw this with Dr. Jill Biden, right? I'm a doctor. Are you? Really? How many patients have you treated? Did you go through a residency? Did you go through medical school? Did you go through the things that my wife has? My wife's an ER doctor. They have shared this once or twice. And while I'm not an ER doctor, I'm sure that I'm not going to brag ever that I am, I see what she goes through on a daily basis. She worked this week, Tuesday, Wednesday, Friday, 12-hour shifts. which really aren't 12 hours because they're more like 14, 15. Because when she comes home, instead of like resting, she actually does this thing called charting, where she has to go through all of her patient charts to make sure that everything that she recommended is on the up and up, because we are in a very legal culture where if you get one thing wrong as a doctor, even one, you will be sued. Even one thing. And I get it completely. Like, you know, you go to a doctor, he or she says one thing, and then, well, the prognosis is something different than it should have been. All right, I get your gripe, but at the same time, she has to be perfect. There is no job in this world where you have to be perfect, quite like an ER doctor. And my wife strives to be that on a daily basis. Well, Dr. Abdul El Sayed, this guy, says that, well, you know, actually, I've saved more lives than any doctor ever has, despite the fact that he does not have a medical license. You don't have a medical license, you can't call yourself a doctor. I don't care about what degree you got in college. I'm sorry, I just don't. I see it on a daily basis with my wife, right? This is a whole bowl of wrong. Anyway, here is Dr. El Sayed talking about, well, I am a doctor.
7: You got attacked by your rivals for calling yourself a physician, not just a doctor, even though you don't have a valid state medical license in New York or Michigan, which apparently is what you need legally to call yourself a physician. Do you wish you'd just stuck to calling yourself a doctor, which you are, to avoid all of this controversy and attacks on your physician status?
8: You know, at the end of the day, it's not about whether or not I'm a physician or a doctor. The question is, can you see a doctor?
6: Oh.
8: It's not about my education. It's about whether or not your kid gets a good education. So,
7: well,
8: I'm just not spending
7: that's a good
8: time.
7: Line, but people would say it's also about, did you tell the truth?
8: Well, I would say that I was the health director for the city Detroit, and I've done more to provide more people health care or eliminate their medical debt than most doctors have done in their practice career.
6: Oh, screw you. Honestly.
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3: 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Now, here's Yana Derulis.
4: A new study at J.A. May Cardiology found that patients with atrial fibrillation can monitor their heart rhythm at home by using a smartphone before treatment. Researchers at the Karolinska Institute say the approach reduced last-minute procedure cancellations by nearly 95%. I'm Yana Derulis for the Worldwide News Network.
5: And opinions expressed by the individual hosts and their guests do not necessarily reflect the policies or positions of WLIR Radio, its management, or its sponsors.
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6: If socialism can be sold in Michigan, not in Detroit, in a city, but Michigan, statewide. Michigan, a state that is the most purple state of the country, where Donald Trump won twice, you could say three times, depends on where you come down on the 2020 election. Well, either way, forever, Michigan is a very, very close state for Democrats and Republicans. And therefore, if you could sell socialism across that state, statewide, outside of Detroit, and win, then socialism is a big deal in this country. Then AOC could be the Democrat nominee in 2028. Socialism will take over every blue city in this country. Already in New York, already in Seattle, Denver, Colorado. All right, fine. It's a thing where you sell a bunch of dumb, young primary voters free stuff. And it sounds so good. And these people don't follow politics or history very, very well. So they say, oh, wow, this is great. Free healthcare, free busing, government-run grocery stores. It's going to be cheaper than your average grocery store? Great. Wait, nobody pays for this? Awesome. Yeah, except, unfortunately, people do pay for it. Or it costs a hell of a lot more to build. For example, in New York, you want a grocery store that is run by the government? Okay. Apparently, these things were supposed to be $15 million per grocery store, five of them out of thousands. Put that up there. I can make that much of a difference, but you want to do it? Fine. Well, now these grocery stores are already budgeted to be more than $30 million, twice as much to build. And then the government's going to control the prices? All right. That sounds great, except that eventually these things will fail, because they have in Venezuela, in Cuba, in the Soviet Union. This stuff doesn't work.
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3: 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If you missed Sid and Friends in the morning, here's what you missed.
7: So the mayor, that's why he looks so good, because he's a young guy. He's not that hot, Noam. This is ridiculous.
8: I wasn't suggesting he was hot. I'm just saying the media, he'll flash that smile, and they won't do a follow-up question. They'll ask one hard question, and then he gives a lame answer. And I've watched this at the press conferences, and they don't follow it up. They don't hit him harder.
7: They never, ever do. Yeah. With his wife, when she liked all those graphic images of girls being raped and people being murdered October the 7th, they

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1: Is Michael Cohen still your friend?
0: Michael Cohen tells you why.
2: The words the media should be using.
0: Exposing the truth in Washington. Delivering the perspective only an insider can.
3: Michael Cohen is a very talented lawyer. He's a good lawyer in my firm.
0: This is when you know, you know. Now, here's Michael Cohen.

remain stupid. Lucy, I think he was talking to you. Now, I got an email from a Susan Friedenberg who goes and she writes to me, how does it feel to be the biggest hypocrite alive? Nobody cares what you think anymore. You've lost so many people that supported you. I mean, you have no integrity. Look, let me be crystal clear. I'm not here today, nor have I ever been, within which to give you your dopamine hit, your rage, your need to go ahead and to vent. Now, I'm not your psychiatrist, which obviously it sounds like you need. What I do want you to do is to continue to open your mind and to think logically about what I'm saying, and then turn around and tell me that the issues that I'm bringing up, that my commentary is wrong. Now, I got a message. This one came from Joe, who Joe goes and writes, what the F is wrong with you sitting down with that orange a-hole? You went to jail, dude, for associating with him. Are you an effing masochist or just a truly confused individual? I canceled my subscription because I can't support your action. Look, let me be crystal clear. You have every right to support whoever you want. You have every right to subscribe or to unsubscribe to whoever you want. But one thing you're going to get here on When You Know, and that's the truth. No misinformation, no disinformation, no malinformation, no innuendo or hypotheticals. You're getting here facts. And if those facts don't comport with what you like, sure, you can go elsewhere. Stay ignorant. Robin Martin turns around and writes, you don't belong on here, you creep. Go back up Trump's ass. I hear there's a whole lot of others that can keep you company. Well, I do have to say, thank you very much for the advice. I'm not sure that that's where I plan on going. I plan on going right back into the studio where I'm going to continue to provide facts, not misinformation, disinformation, malinformation, not hypotheticals, not innuendo, just simply facts. So, look, when we come back, I have former Congressmember Peter King who's joining the program, and you're listening to When You Know, You Know. I'm Michael Cohen.

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1: Is Michael Cohen still your friend?
0: Michael Cohen tells you why.
2: The words the media should be using.
0: Exposing the truth in Washington. Delivering the perspective only an insider can.
3: Michael Cohen is a very talented lawyer. He's a good lawyer in my firm.
0: This is when you know, you know. Now, here's Michael Cohen.

Security and the history of the Republican Party? There are actually few people who have been in the room for as many major moments as our next guest. He spent nearly three decades in Congress. He served as chairman of the House Homeland Security Committee, and he became one of Washington's most outspoken voices on terrorism, national security, immigration, and law enforcement. You know, but there's another chapter of Peter King's career that's every bit as fascinating. His extraordinary involvement in Ireland and the Northern Ireland peace process. Peter King was deeply involved in the effort that ultimately produced the Good Friday Agreement. He worked closely with President Bill Clinton. He had a long-standing relationship with Sinn Féin, whose leader, Gerry Adams, and served as an important link between Washington and the parties involved in the conflict. He traveled extensively to Northern Ireland. He has worked with both sides, and he became one of the most prominent Irish-American voices in Congress, pushing for peace. His role was controversial at times, but there is no question that Ireland became one of the defining stories of his political life. And so today, I want to talk about all of it. Ireland, the peace process, Bill Clinton, Good Friday Agreement, his years in Congress, national security, and what he thinks about the country and the Republican Party today. He's a former Congress member, former chairman,

0: longtime New Yorker, and someone who has been at the center of some of the biggest political stories of the last several decades. Congressman Peter King is with us right now on When You Know, You Know. So, Peter King, look, you and I both know Ground Zero, and that it's not a political stage. Right. It's actually sacred ground soaked in the blood of our heroes. Now, you told Zoran Mamdani, in no uncertain terms, to stay the hell away from the 25th anniversary. But he showed up anyway. You've actually called him the most dangerous threat that this city faces. When a mayor ignores a line in the sand that's drawn by the families of the 9/11 victims and then shows up for the cameras, is it pure political narcissism? Or do you think that we're witnessing a total dangerous breakdown of basic respect for New York's history?
1: First of all, it's great to be with you, Michael. I think on Mamdani's part, it's a combination of arrogance. He's basically saying he doesn't care what others think. He has his own way. But also, some people, this is a mistake he made. He said things in the past that were mistakes. No, this guy doesn't make mistakes. His true views are not at all sympathetic to the cops or the firemen who lost their lives, nor even to the families. And if you find him, he's usually finding some kind of equivalent. And he never fully denounces the Islamists. He has people he's very close to, like Pico and others. They basically say that the U.S. had it coming, that there's equivalency between the United States and Islamists. The way he conducted himself during after October 7th, saying we need global intifada. When you had Hamas demonstrating in New York, at anti-Semitism rampant on the streets and at Columbia University, he never denounced it. No, these are his true views. He comes from a different culture, a different set of beliefs, different traditions, and he wants to change New York City, not just in a socialist way. Socialism is bad enough, but the socialism combined with an anti-Americanism, that to me is very dangerous. And that is my main concern. The economy, as bad as he can make it, somehow New Yorkers can overcome that. But changing the traditions of the city, turning against the cops and the firefighters, first responders, and traditional values, and basically he said he was going to go after white neighborhoods because they weren't paying enough taxes. I mean, this is totally going against American traditions.
0: And he's going against the whole basis of New York. New York is a place where people come, where they invest their money. They enjoy, whether it's the great food here in New York, whether it's the hotels, whether it's Broadway or any of the museums. It's any of the plethora of things that people come to New York for. And those who are wealthy from around the world invest in New York City. They buy apartments. Yes, we will call them pied de terres. But this dope, this absolute moron Mamdani goes ahead and now he wants to create, in order to suck more money out of people, to disincentivize people from coming and investing in New York, you're going to create another sort of tax on top of everything, a pied de terre tax. How about the fact, Peter, that these folks don't use really any of the city's resources? They use nothing. They pay for their apartments in the HOAs, whether they're co-ops or condos. And now you're basically telling them, go scratch your ass in Macy's window, because what we're going to do is we're going to take even more money from you. Because why? You stupidly invested in New York? This guy's really got it out, and he's got it out wrong for New York.
1: He does. And what he's appealing to is the worst thing that you can have, and that's begrudgery. Fact is that they've always had rich in New York. You've always had people coming in with lower incomes. And the reason the lower income people can work their way up, because the rich people are providing jobs, they're providing business, like with Amazon. AOC took tremendous credit for stopping Amazon from coming in. Somehow she's stopping all the rich oligarchs. But she's also stopping all the Uber drivers, all the diner owners, all the taxi cab drivers. I mean, that certainly appeals to you and the taxi cab, you know that. So many blue-collar jobs, so many lower-income people who want to move into blue-collar, they lost all their jobs when Amazon was stopped. Same now, when you chase these people out because they have a second home in New York. We should be happy they should have second and third homes. Well, the thing is, that brings in business. It brings in money. And the social services going to those people are zero. They don't need it. So basically, they have whatever reason they have the apartments here, whatever reason they have their condos here. The fact is that they are adding to the city's economy. They're not hurting anyone, and they're helping people move up in the world.
0: Amen to that. Meanwhile, look, both you and I, we know a thing or two about dealing with people who talk out of both sides of their mouth. And, you know, you have outright labeled Mamdani, or as my previous guest, Bo Dito, calls him, Mamdummy, a hypocrite and a liar over his past anti-NYPD rhetoric. Now, I want to be crystal clear because I say this all the time. I have nothing but respect for our men and women in blue, our firefighters, our first responders. You know, I walk over to them when it's, whether it's a parade or whether they're just standing on the street, and I actually thank them. They get sometimes shocked because some of them, most of them know who I am, but I will walk over and say, thank you for your service. And they really appreciate it. But I want to say this because here's the thing. Here's the thing, Peter. He, meaning Mamdummy, is holding the keys to the city right now. How does a guy who literally built his career attacking the police expect that rank and file police officers to throw themselves in harm's way to protect the city that he is actively undermining? I mean, what is the end game here before the NYPD completely loses faith in City Hall?
1: I think the immediate hope is that Jessica Tischnay is on. She understands the police mentality. My father's a cop for over 30 years. Cops always want to do their job. 99% of them want to do their jobs and do it right. But now they run the risk if they do their job right. Not only is the mayor not going to give them credit, they may end up getting indicted for it. I mean, you see cops doing their job and somehow somebody files a complaint and either they're going to be indicted or they're going to have the mayor or people in public life criticize them. That's, you know, I just ask any of these people who criticize cops who have to make split-second life and death decisions, just try to walk in their shoes. Think how you would feel if you're going down an alleyway. Think what you'd do if you're on a rooftop. Think what you would do if you saw people coming at you. And the fact is that the cops, I think they use their weapons probably the least of anybody in the country, any police department percentage-wise. I mean, if they fire weapons, first of all, 99% of cops never use their gun at all. And then almost all the time they are used, it's strictly for defensive purposes. And there's no alternative. And yet, if you listen to people like Mamdummy and others, somehow cops out there wake up every morning, how can I go out and shoot some innocent person? The fact is, it's almost never, ever done, even to guilty people, never mind innocent.
0: You know, we used to always say in law, especially when I was part of this law firm, we used to always say it's easy to be a Tuesday quarterback for a Monday night game. It's always easy. Oh, my God, I would have thrown the long pass down the, you know, down the side. You know, for a touchdown, we would have won the game. Sure, because you have the ability to look back to see, you know, that everybody was on the left side of the field. You don't have that when you have a split-second decision, like the woman who was, you know, brandishing those two knives in Times Square.
1: Right.
0: And started then running towards the police officer. Now, you hear some of these people turn and say, oh, yeah, but, you know, if you had a less lethal method within which that's, again, assuming that you knew that she had these two knives and were going to come after you. I hate it when people play Tuesday quarterback. But, you know, Peter, I want to pivot for a quick second because, again, part of your expertise. I want to pivot to Albany because Mayor Mamdummy, he didn't just spawn out of thin air. The floor was actually prepped for somebody just like him. Now, you, my friend, have pounded Governor Hochul for years. You've accused her of completely surrendering the state to the far-left progressive wing on issues like bail reform. In a city where crime and lawlessness make everyday New Yorkers feel like targets, hasn't Albany's spineless posture practically laid out the red carpet for these radical policies to take over?
1: Yeah, the politest way to say it is they're enabling it, but they certainly have. They have been, laid the foundation, made it so easy, unfortunately, for the anti-cop politicians and media people to really thrive, to take over. And Kathy Hochul, I actually knew her in Washington. She was on my committee when I was chairman of the Homeland Security Committee. She's pretty much then a right-of-center Democrat. She was a county clerk in Erie County. She wouldn't give driver's licenses.
0: You should have fired her, Peter. You should have fired her. You should have given the old Donald Trump two words.
1: But then when she came here, though, she totally went so far. I'll be guilty here. When she was taking over Cuomo, I was telling people, she's going to be better than you think. Within a week, she was worse than Cuomo ever was. I mean, she went so far to the left. And now she gives in to the Assembly and the Senate, these radical left Democrats that have taken over. Even during the bad years of the 1980s and early 90s, fact is you had a city council, which was basically at least middle of the road. You had a state Senate, which was controlled by Republicans, and they were a good break on the crazy left in the Assembly. Now everything, every level of power is controlled by not just Democrats, by left, radical left-wing progressive Democrats. They are the balance of power, and Kathy Hochul is just led around by them. She'll do whatever Mamdani tells her to do.
0: It's unbelievable. I have no idea why she's playing that game. And by the way, if you're joining us right now, I'm Michael Cohen, and I am speaking with the great former Congress member and friend, Peter King. Now, Peter, I want to flip the passport over to Northern Ireland, all right? Because you, my friend, have spent decades in the trenches on this issue. And you actually recently noted that while you hope reunification comes sooner rather than later, it's not just as easy as that. And it actually requires some very serious heavy lifting to preserve the peace. Now, for a guy who supported Irish nationalism for decades, what's the real cautionary tale here? How do you push for a historic United Ireland without blowing up the delicate piece of the Good Friday Agreement?
1: Yeah, you can say there was a war going on for 800 years, 300 years, 60 years, no matter how you want to define it, there was a war, and Bill Clinton, more than anyone, was, and Tony Blair also, and the Irish Prime Minister, Bertie Ahern, were responsible for ending it, or at least ceasing it, in 1998 with the Good Friday Agreement. Northern Ireland, I'll go into all the details. Northern Ireland never existed until 1921 in the Irish War of Independence. The British felt they had to give independence, so they gave it to the 26 counties in the south. They held on, not even to all of Northern Ireland, 9 counties in that area. They only kept 6 of them because they thought that population would always be pro-British. It happened to be that those pro-British people were Protestant, not because of any religious beliefs, but they had been put there 200 or 300 years before by the British as colonizers. And they stayed separate. They had the power. And there was tremendous oppression put against the Catholics, not because they were Catholics, but because Catholics were identified with the south of Ireland. So I'm saying it's not religious. But now the fact is that, quote unquote, Catholics are in the majority in the north. And under the Good Friday Agreement, when there's a majority that favors unification, there has to be a referendum. And the British are now saying no. Well, the British don't have that power anymore. But the Irish government, the British government, and both the communities in the north have to put together a referendum. The reason I'm saying you can't do it overnight is you have that population of 45%, maybe 48%, who don't want to be part of the United Ireland. So you have to somehow respect their tradition. So when you have the unification, you have to make sure that these things may smell like small things. Taxation is somehow unified. The judges, the police, pensions, government jobs, all of that. You can't just, this isn't like taking over a hostile country. You're taking over an area, you want to call it unifying an area, where 45 to 50% of the people don't want to be part of it. And yet, the thing is to make it more attractive to them. There's been so much progress. I don't want to go into all the details here, but for instance, since the Good Friday Agreement, people go back and forth on the train now from Belfast to Dublin, like it's going from Queens to Brooklyn. I'm willing to bet before the Good Friday Agreement, 98% of the people in Dublin have been to Belfast and vice versa. So many barriers are broken down. I'm just saying the British and the Irish governments and all the parties in the north are right now be working to get a unification done as quickly as possible, but not do it overnight. Do it in a way where there's a format agreed on and then have the referendum.
0: Yeah. And I mean, Trump is right about that. He wants to see. And by the way, it was his opinion. And boy, did he get attacked for that. Peter King, thank you so much for joining me on When You Know, You Know. Love speaking to you. Love seeing you, my friend. Let me turn around. I love not only here on When You Know, You Know, but when you join John and Rita on Katz and Cosby. I think it's absolutely fun. And when we come back, we're going to wrap this puppy up with a few choice words from the man himself. Yeah, me, Michael Cohen.
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2: Exposing the truth in Washington. 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
5: Michael Cohen is a very talented lawyer. He's a good lawyer in my firm.
2: This is When You Know, You Know. Now, here's Michael Cohen.
0: Look, I spent much of my life in rooms where decisions were made long before the public heard about them. I've watched powerful people negotiate, threaten, flatter, deceive, and occasionally, tell the truth. I've learned that history is a merciless accountant. It doesn't care who applauded or who dominated the television screen. It asks one simple question. What did you do when the moment demanded an answer? The question is becoming increasingly uncomfortable for America. And while Washington performs its endless theater of partisan outrage, the world beyond the Beltway is changing rapidly. Technology is transforming warfare. International adversaries are testing American resolve. Our borders, institutions, finances, and public trust remain under pressure. And somehow, we can spend days arguing about a building name. But before anyone accuses me of blindly defending Donald Trump, let me be clear. I do not blindly endorse every decision he makes. I never have, and I never will. I have known him for years. I have worked alongside him, argued with him, disagreed with him, and witnessed the force of his personality up close. You see, I know the difference between loyalty and surrendering my judgment. When the conversation turns to branding public landmarks or, I don't know, attaching a president's name to something that never needed it, I ask a very simple question. Is this really where our national energy belongs? You see, there is a difference between governing and performing, and I refuse to let the spectacle obscure the issues that could shape the future of this republic. I mean, take immigration and border security. A nation has a right to establish its borders, to enforce its immigration laws, and to determine who may or may not enter and remain within its territory. That is a basic function of government, not an extremist proposition. But enforcement must also be grounded in law, due process, and a clear understanding of whom we are removing and why. We can secure our borders without abandoning our humanity. And now let's look at Iran. The prospect of Iran obtaining a nuclear weapon, it raises serious questions about regional security, American interests, Israel's security, and the potential for dangerous escalation. I believe diplomacy has a role. I also believe diplomacy without credible leverage can become wishful thinking. Economic pressure, military deterrence, intelligence, and negotiations all carry consequences. The challenge is protecting American interests without creating an even more dangerous conflict, and that deserves more slogans. Then, there's of course artificial intelligence. You see, AI is transforming defense, intelligence, employment, privacy, education, and the information Americans consume every single day. Who controls it? Who establishes the rules? Who protects innovation without allowing government or a handful of corporations to dominate American life? These questions demand leadership capable of thinking beyond the next news cycle. Election integrity deserves serious attention. So does public trust. So does the financial burden being placed on future generations. You see, we can disagree about causes and solutions, but we should not pretend these problems disappear just because discussing them is politically inconvenient. And that is where the Trump presidency has forced an important debate. His approach is confrontational. His political style is frequently chaotic. His relationship with the media is combative, and I have no interest in pretending otherwise. But I reject the idea that every controversy surrounding a president carries the same weight as a national security threat, a border enforcement decision, or a technological transformation affecting millions of lives. Not every controversy is a constitutional crisis. Not every disagreement is an existential threat. And not every policy question can be reduced to whether you love or hate Donald Trump. That is the intellectual trap American politics keeps setting for itself. I want a country where we can discuss the border without treating every enforcement question as a moral apocalypse, where we can debate Iran without confusing diplomacy with weakness or military action with wisdom. where we can discuss AI without surrendering innovation or individual liberty to political slogans. I want a government that understands the difference between governing for the country and governing for the cameras. I spent enough time around power to know that no president is above scrutiny. Not Donald Trump, not Joe Biden, not any Democrat, Republican, or independent who occupies or will occupy the Oval Office. The presidency is not a throne. It is a temporary assignment. The republic belongs to the people, and the people have every right to demand accountability from those who govern in their name. So while the media obsesses over the latest outrage, I will keep asking the questions that deserve answers. Are our borders secure? Are our institutions functioning? Are we protecting American interests abroad? Are we prepared for the technological revolution ahead? Are we leaving our children a country with opportunity, stability, and a government that they can trust? Those questions will not be answered by a building name or some viral clip. They will be answered by decisions and consequences. I've lived long enough to know that the most dangerous moments are not always the loudest. Sometimes danger is the quiet accumulation of problems that nobody wants to confront because doing so might cost them politically. And that is how institutions weaken. That is how public trust disappears. And I'm not pretending that America is destined for that fate. I am, however, saying that we should not assume that we are immune. The United States has survived extraordinary challenges because Americans have confronted reality, adapted, and rebuilt. And that remains possible, but it requires the willingness to separate what matters from what merely makes noise. The next chapter of American history will not be written by the loudest television personality or the most fashionable political faction. It will be written by the decisions made when the cameras are gone. And that is the conversation I want to have. That is the conversation Americans deserve. And whenever the political circus tries to drag me into, I don't know, another manufactured outrage, I remind myself of the lesson I learned long before I ever sat behind a microphone. That the country is bigger than the politician, that the republic is bigger than the party, and the future is bigger than all of us. 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
1: KT, former Deputy National Security Advisor under President Trump. Did you see this, KT? It's interesting because the president, originally President Trump talked about this 20% toll. And then he said, no, no, no, I'm not going to do that. I'm going to do what he calls a reimbursement fee with trade and investment deals. He says that the Gulf states are going to make into the United States. In other words, they'll contribute to America. But it's an interesting idea. What do you make of that, and how does that work? What, they're going to, what, build a plant somewhere or do something?
2: Yeah, so in the very beginning of the first term, President Trump, you know, we have this understanding that we would keep the strait open, we would protect the countries, the Gulf Arab countries, we would protect Israel, and he kept saying, we're getting nothing for it. Why don't they pay us? Well, these are really rich countries. Why should we pay to defend them? To protect them.
3: Now, what does it cost, KT, a month or a week to have one aircraft carrier and its accompanying destroyers?
2: Well, look, John, the aircraft carriers are going to be someplace. So if they're not in that region, they're in another part of the world. So they're already going to be afloat. But, you know, it's a $1 trillion defense budget. You figure out what's the percentage of that that puts forward basing in the region, that has the armada there for an extended period of time. It's probably, we're talking hundreds of millions of dollars. So what does that mean to the countries, the wealthy countries in the Gulf? President Trump has finally gotten what he really wanted in the first place, was he wanted the Gulf Arabs to pay for us to defend you. And that's exactly what he's gotten. I never thought that 20% toll thing, that didn't make any sense to me when he announced it yesterday on Truth Social. What does make a lot of sense is Trump getting those Gulf Arab countries to pay for the defense, to pay us to help defend themselves. Now, are they going to, you know, donate it to the U.S. Treasury? No. They're going to invest in America, and that's what's even more significant. It ties our economies closer together. It's prosperous for both of us, where it's a win-win. And we're now going to see, my guess is we're going to see an additional $500 billion of investment, as Rita said. Are they going to build factories? You bet they are. They're going to build tech stuff, and we're going to invest in them as well. We'll build American tech in their countries. But again, this is the Abraham Accords on steroids. We are now going to, as President Trump said when he went to Saudi Arabia the second time, we're going to trade technology for terrorism. And we're going to trade consumption and consumerism and trade for terror and chaos. And so this is the Trump doctrine, right? We'll defend you, but we want to have an economic relationship with you, which far outlasts any
0: Cosby
2: temporary arrangement
0: You're
2: that you might have with another country.
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8: That's right. That's right. Thank you. Thank you. Thank you. Thank you. Welcome to No Excuses on 77 WABC. I'm your host, Fernando Mateo. In the past, you could only hear a radio personality. You had no idea what that person behind the microphone looked like. You could not see the expressions. You could not see the reactions. You could not see what the host was wearing, drinking, or even whether he was picking his nose. There was a certain mystery behind the microphone. Today, everything has changed. Radio has become television, social media, and podcasting all at the same time. You can hear the shows live. You can watch some shows live. You can watch the complete replay live or later, because it's a replay. But you got me there, right? And you can see short reels and clips of the best moments on social media. There is no more hiding behind the microphone, ladies and gentlemen. That's ended. Now you can see the personalities behind the voice. And let me tell you, if you could see me, you would love me because I am hot. Let me tell you something, guys. I look forward to coming and sitting here and having a 1 hour conversation or 1 hour of me speaking to you because I want to bring things to you that just make sense and no excuses why I shouldn't do that. But once today's broadcast is over, you can watch the replay on 77 WABC YouTube channel. 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Now you don't just have to hear me. 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That's a thrill. Believe me when I tell you it's a thrill because I enjoy it. 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But one important thing has not changed. Radio is still regulated by the federal government. The FCC prohibits broadcasters from airing obscene material at any time. Indecent or profane material is prohibited on broadcast radio and television between 6 a.m. and 10 p.m. at night, when children are most likely to be listening. And believe me, if you violate those rules, you get fined. So that's why I'm not raw on this part, on this live shoot, because you know what? I don't want to get in trouble with John or Chad or anyone here at WABC. I want to keep it mellow. I want to keep it cool. I want to keep it tamed. But if you want to hear the raw version, the unfiltered version, then you follow me. Follow me on Instagram and on all the social media platforms because we're there. I may occasionally use strong or profane language to make a point. If you are under 18 or if strong language offends you, my personal social media pages may not be for you, and I'm warning you. But here on WABC, we follow the broadcast rules. That is the difference between regulated radio and personal social media. Okay, so listen, I am tamed right now. Why is my show called No Excuses, man? Listen, a lot of people ask me, and I'm going to tell you why. Most radio hosts have a name or a title to their show. But what does the title mean? The title means what you should be talking about, right? My show is called No Excuses with Fernando Mateo because too many people live their entire lives making excuses for themselves. They make excuses why they did not succeed. They make excuses for why they did not arrive on time. They make excuses for why they did not keep their word. Sometimes people make excuses even when an excuse isn't necessary. Successful people also experience setbacks. They make mistakes. They face disappointments. But instead of hiding behind excuses, they deal with the facts. They accept responsibility. They adjust their plans. And they keep moving forward. My advice is simple. When you wake up in the morning, try to make it a no-excuse day. No excuses today. Because today you're going to succeed. You're not going to fail. Like 99% of the people do. And those same 99% of the people are the ones we have to give them everything. We've got to feed them. We have to educate them. We've got to give them free health. Why? Because they have an excuse why they can't earn it. And that pisses me off. Accept responsibility. That's what's important. My advice is very simple, guys. Do it one day at a time. Remove the word excuse from your vocabulary. If you have children, teach them to accept responsibility at a young age, man. They're your kids. They're going to inherit everything that you leave behind, whether it's good or bad, whether it's a lot of money or whether it's debt. Usually debt they don't assume, but if you leave money, if you leave cash behind, they're going to inherit it. And if you didn't teach them to accept responsibility, they're going to blow through it. So all those years that you worked hard, that you bust your ass, now you're going to have to give it to someone that has that doesn't understand what the word responsibility is. Teach them that failure is not final. I have failed many times in my life, but I have risen above failure. You learn when you fall, you learn how to get back up. If you've never failed, you will never succeed. Remember that. But blaming everyone else will prevent them from learning from that failure. If you change that one habit, guys, your life may begin moving in a completely different direction. That's why my program is called No Excuses. Because there's no excuses here, man. You get it raw. You get it real. This is what we're about. And I'm not talking about what everyone else is talking about. I'm not going to bore you with so much politics. If you hear enough politics on the news, you hear enough of everything on the news. I want you to tune in. Excuse me. I want you to tune in because I want you to get excited come 6 o'clock every Sunday. 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You're going to have fun with me, man. That's what it's about. That's what radio is about. It's about having fun and delivering the truth. You know, here we have a situation that disturbed me this week. I want to focus on what's trending across America today. I want to talk about what's trending, not in the political world, but in your world, what you're feeling every day, what's going through your mind every day. Okay? Here you have Ed Sheeran, great musician, great artist. I love his music. Damn, this guy is good, and he's humble, and he's Irish, and he's a damn nice guy. I haven't met him, but just by looking at him, I know that his energy is good and I know that he had the right upbringing. Here the guy is going on tour and he brings in artists to open up for him, which most artists do. So he brought in Macklemore. Macklemore effed it up for him. Believe me, I wish I could say the word, but I can't. I can only say effed it up for him. Why are you bringing politics to a concert? People don't go to concerts to hear politics or politicians. Or to be, excuse me, I think I slipped there, but it was only a little bit. It was BS. All that BS. That's what people get away from. And here, Macklemore had to basically not drown Sheeran, but pull him down. Now the guy is struggling to get back up to the surface when everyone was expecting. And I hope that everyone that bought tickets goes and gives support to Sheeran, man. Ed Sheeran's a good guy. He spent a lot of time here in New York. And you know what? He deserves our support. Do we have to go to commercial now?
6: This is not usually how I would open the show. But before I play some songs tonight, I hope it's okay if I say a few words about this last week. I don't want to disappoint fans. And I've never wanted to be an activist musician. But this has put me in the middle of an important and passionate argument about freedom of speech and the most complex political issue on the planet. My concerts have always been a safe space for everyone. and that matters hugely to me. Honoring my commitment to my fans is also completely central to who I am, and that is why I'm here tonight on my own and continuing my current tour. But I am deeply worried about the idea that venues should pre-approve content of performers. This happens in so many places that I perform around the world, but it should never happen in the free world.
8: Well, you know what, Ed? We appreciate those words. I'm sure that people feel it at heart. And I am sorry that you were put in this situation. And I'm sure there are millions of people that feel bad for what happened to you. But listen, let's keep it moving because there's just too much that we need to talk about, too much trending here. You know that the older generation, as well as the younger generation, and we usually blame the younger generation. I don't know why, because the older generation's doing the same nonsense that the younger generation is doing. The older generation and the younger generation spend an enormous amount of time watching other people live. People are constantly scrolling on Instagram, Facebook, TikTok, YouTube, and every other platform competing for their attention. It's like you have a phone. Look at everyone around you. Everyone's on their phone. Even when a family's sitting down for dinner, a lot of the times they're tweeting, they're texting, they're doing everything but spending time with their family. I recommend that you have a blackout time when you're with your grandkids, older people. Yeah, spend time with your grandkids. I can't say that either. I'm sorry. Okay. And every other platform competing for their attention. You know, that's what you're looking for. Some people are wasting hours watching strangers. You know what? I need to take a break, guys, because my blood pressure is boiling and I need to just, you know, get a glass of water, do something, because I'm getting pissed right now.
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11: Singer Ed Sheeran performed to a packed house in Philadelphia last night, just days after the controversy surrounding his now former opening act, rapper Macklemore. Macklemore had been announcing pro-Gaza beliefs during his performance, something which upset many concertgoers. As a result, Sheeran took to the stage alone and spoke with his audience.
6: What happened in Israel and at the Nova Music Festival on October 7th was horrific and compounded centuries of Jewish pain. What is happening in Gaza is catastrophic and unjustifiable and disproportionate.
11: Sheeran made the statement at Philadelphia's Lincoln Financial Field. He was performing solo, as even his backing band would not appear due to the controversy. It was his first public appearance since Macklemore was removed from Sheeran's very popular nationwide loop tour. Ken Rhodes, Worldwide News Network, New York.
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9: Business owner Fernando Mateo, who is the president of the State Federation of Taxi Drivers, spokesperson for the United Bodegas of America.
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8: Yes, here we're back, guys. I took a deep breath. I'm a little calmer right now. I know that, you know, that's going to make Margot very happy because she doesn't like when my blood pressure goes high. So, Margot, I'm taking some deep breaths here, okay? But listen, some people are wasting hours and hours and hours watching strangers. They do stupid things. They do smart things. They do ignorant things. They do foolish things. They do all kinds of things on social media. And that entertains people. It's becoming entertainment. You see, I want no excuses to be entertaining to you. That's why I'm taking you out of what you hear all day. You hear about politics. You hear about problems. You hear about war. You hear about gasoline prices going up and coming down. You hear about the stock market. You hear about all the bad news. Come 6 o'clock, no more. Tune in, because I'm going to make sure that you don't turn off that dial. I want to break the ratings here on WABC. I want you to make me the highest rated show in the country. And that's only going to happen if you tune in. So I'm counting on you. Listen, there are so many people now making millions and millions of dollars. That's why there are so many new millionaires. You know how they're becoming millionaires? Because they're becoming social media whores. As I can say that word, right? Yeah. You know, they're becoming social media pirates, okay? They are producing content, and they receive millions of views. And those millions of views produce millions of dollars. Some are building enormous audiences and making millions of dollars every single month. Social media is now big business. You don't have to go to high school. You don't have to finish high school anymore. Not that I advise you not to, but if you're not learning anything there, do what other social media stars are doing and get to it. Get to entertaining people. Don't do crazy things like climb up the antenna of the Empire State Building to get views. Don't jump into the Hudson River and drown to get views. You know, don't jump into the train station and jump out before the train hits you to gain views. And don't surf on the subways to get views. But be creative. Go out there. We're in New York. You're around the nation. You know, Chicago, California, the middle of the country, the Midwest, the Southeast, the Northwest, everywhere. Produce social media about your state, about what's going on there. You know, go on, if you live in Iowa or Idaho, go on the farmlands, hang out with the cows, and put that up, post it, and you'll see, you'll probably make money just hanging out with the cows. That's how it is these days. Social media is big business. Politicians understand that. That's what bothers me, is that politicians are now using social media. And I don't, and it's like, I don't want to see politicians on social media. I'm tired of them. I don't like them anymore. Most of them, that is. Some of them I do, but most of them I don't. You know, politicians understand it. Businesses understand it. The media understands it because less people are watching TV because they're watching their phone all day. Even mayors and governors now use social media to announce policies, respond to critics, and communicate directly with the public. That's great. But stick to the point. I have learned how to use it too, I've got to admit. You know, I've been a hit, a grand slam on social media. You know, I post some posts that get 1 million views, 2 million views. I get 5 million views in a month. On Facebook, I get 5 million views a month. On Instagram, I get 4 or 5 million views a month. And every post that I put up gets hundreds of thousands of views. You know why? Because I'm delivering entertainment to you in a different way, the way I know how to do it. And guess who I learned a lot of it from? I learned a lot of it from the best, Zoran Mandami. Boy, he is good. Zoran Mandami is really good. at social media. Today, I want to show you some of the stories that are trending and give you some and give you my honest reactions. So let's get to it. Mondami's public bathrooms.
12: Wondering about the enforcement aspect to this, because although I empathize as the father of a 6 and 3 year old of having more public bathrooms, I've also covered instances in other places where modular style public bathrooms have resulted in drugs, prostitution, and homeless encampments. So I'm wondering how you're going to combat that here.
13: So I really appreciate the question, because so much of the way in which Throne Labs have set up these modular bathrooms is specifically geared towards the kind of outcomes that we want to see. So there are a few things that I'll just rattle off, and then feel free to come up and add some additional details. One thing that is critically important for New Yorkers to know is that every single unit is cleaned by a real person and is done so on average every 15 uses or fewer. The other is that these are bathrooms where there is, you know, you start to have flashing lights after a certain point to encourage people to get out of the bathroom, because again, the average time of using a public restroom is, I think, somewhere below 4 minutes, about 3.5 minutes or so. And so the kinds of things that you're speaking of is typically a much longer use of time in the bathroom that doesn't actually need to be accommodated by this. I don't know if you're
8: Okay. I heard enough. Listen, I'm not going to criticize the mayor for this. I'm not going to criticize him for it, but I'd like to give him some advice. His intentions are always good. I don't think his intentions are bad, but he's not delivering what he should be delivering. Guys, Mondami's administration has announced $4 million to supply 17 high-tech public toilets across 5 boroughs. There are 10 million people in New York City. Please, please understand where I'm coming from. I'm not being critical of the mayor, but how are 17 bathrooms going to make any kind of impact in New York City? That works out to approximately $235,000 to $250,000 per bathroom. The units are expected to include climate control, running water, accessibility features, and maintenance technology. The administration urges that New York has a severe shortage of clean, accessible public bathrooms. We know that. I've been saying that for years. You have 180,000 cab drivers out there that don't know where to go pee or take a poop. They don't know where to poop because there aren't enough bathrooms. But for crying out loud, I am begging you, please ask the public for suggestions. Dear Mayor, ask New Yorkers for suggestions before you put and you spend $4 million of our money and put them into bathrooms. You know, this is a legitimate problem. You're absolutely right. But 10 million people for 17 bathrooms just doesn't equate. It doesn't make sense, man. You know, I found a tractor trailer that was equipped with bathrooms, 10 bathrooms, heated and air conditioned, clean like a whistle, beautiful. And guess what? Each bathroom cost under $10,000. You could buy the whole tractor trailer for under $100,000. Don't you think that it would have been much smarter to go into Central Park, go into Riverside Park, go into Prospect Park, go into all the big parks of the city, and place one of these tractor trailers every quarter mile or every half mile, even every mile? I don't care. But you could have bought 400 bathrooms. 400 bathrooms that people could go in and use.
14: And you could have one person maintaining five of these trucks a day. But instead, you're putting one bathroom for $250,000 when you could buy a bathroom for $10,000 with these trailers. In fact, you could park these trailers on a lot of the major roads here in New York instead of putting those freaking city bikes that take up all the parking spots, okay? Put these bathrooms there so that people could use them. Mayor, please, I would love to have an opportunity to sit down with you and discuss this bathroom issue because I have the solution. You know, it's like the supermarket idea. The supermarket idea, I'm sure, was a genuine idea, an idea that you had because you really want to help. But you know what? You're not helping anyone. $70 million for five stores to discount products 30%. There are 10 million people, Mr. Mayor, in New York. How are you going to feed them with five supermarkets? Why didn't you take an advice from us and said, you know what, we're going to select 500 supermarkets throughout New York, and these supermarkets are going to create an affordable aisle with all of the damn merchandise that you want? Come on, this isn't rocket science. This is simple math. This is easy. You're spending my money. You're spending New York's money. Spend it as if it were your own money. If it were your money and it was coming out of your pocket, you wouldn't do it. Mike Bloomberg, who's worth hundreds of billions of dollars, wouldn't do it. Why are you doing it? Why are you torturing us? Why are you hurting us like this? You're a nice guy. I like the way you speak. If I met you, I know I'm going to like you. That's why I really don't want to meet you. I want to meet you and I don't want to meet you. I don't know. I'm confused because you deliver everything so perfect, but then you stumble and you fumble. And you know what? You're not going to win the game in New York. New Yorkers are not easy. They're going to figure it out. But if you said, I'm spending $4 million on 400 bathrooms that can each fit two or three people out.

0: that, please consult with us. Oh, my God. If you were designing these programs, what would you do differently, New York? Would you invest in more public bathrooms? Would you build restroom trailers at a lower cost? Tell me if I'm wrong. I beg you, tell me that I'm wrong. But there are parks everywhere in New York. There are parks everywhere. You know, there are big white sidewalks everywhere. Why are you putting all these city bikes on the street to make it difficult for people to park in New York? New York City deserves to have cars so that people and families can get around if they're afraid to use mass transit. Not everyone wants to use mass transit. Not everyone desires to use mass transit. Not everyone feels safe using mass transit. Please, Mr. Mayor, put the bike racks inside the parks. Put them on larger sidewalks. Take them off the streets, please. And I hope that all the listeners agree with me, because if you don't, I'll be upset at you too, okay? Would you create 5 supported supermarkets? Or would you provide discounts to certain neighborhoods? And by the way, I'd like to know how you picked the neighborhoods. You know, what drove you to La Marqueta? What drove you to Hunts Point? We don't know yet whether they're going to be in Brooklyn, Queens, or Staten Island. That's yet to be announced. So I'm wondering what's the selection process? And Mr. Mayor, please spend more time listening to New Yorkers and less time telling us what you're doing on social media. Please, I beg you. I think we've got a break for commercials, and then I'm going to come right back. And guess what, guys? We're going to fly to Chicago.
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3: 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This drives me nuts. NVTS nuts. Quote, History of the World, Part 1. I just don't get why people, you know, say they're doctors when they're actually not. We saw this with Dr. Jill Biden, right? I'm a doctor. Are you? Really? How many patients have you treated? Did you go through a residency? Did you go through medical school? Did you go through the things that my wife has? My wife's an ER doctor. This guy is running for Senate in Michigan, and he is a radical Democrat socialist, just like Bamdani, just like Daryl Issa Chevrolet, representing New York's 13th district as of 2027.
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0: Okay. Thank you, guys. Hold the applause. Hold the applause. I haven't finished the show yet, and we're just getting started here. Listen, for those of you that are joining us now, I've had an amazing 40 minutes already. Wow, time is flying. But listen, I got to get to it because I'm going to run out of time. I'm going to be disappointed if I don't get through everything that I want to speak to you about today. So now let's go to Chicago.
5: Are you all ready for 4 more years, Chicago? Are you all ready to make sure that Chicago stays on the path to be the safest, most affordable big city in America?
0: Could you believe Mayor Brandon Johnson of Chicago talking about public safety? I can't believe this. I mean, there are certain things that you just can't believe. Listen carefully to what

0: this guy is trying to do here. He is running for re-election. And Chicago right now, during the week of August 28th through August 30th, 2 days, 41 people were reportedly shot in Chicago. Three of those victims died. By the end of August, published figures showed approximately 1,255 shooting victims, 254 homicides. And Chicago has 25% of the population New York City has. Chicago has approximately 2.7 million residents. Listen, we're going to have to send NYPD Commissioner Jessica Tisch over there to do a crash course on public safety. If this guy really thinks that people are going to believe that Chicago is the safest city in the United States, this guy's out of his mind. He is going crazy. He is bipolar. He's schizophrenic. He's dumb. He is actually stupid. New York City, with approximately 8.5 million residents and 10 million people daily on the streets, had reported 573 shooting victims through September 13th. That's 25% of what he claims in Chicago, but with four times the population. That means Chicago had a record more than twice as many shooting victims, despite having roughly one-third of New York's population. However, accuracy is important. Chicago's not automatically the most dangerous city in America when crime is measured per capita. Several smaller cities have recorded higher murder rates in recent years, but that does not make Chicago number acceptable. This guy is crazy. Behind every statistic is a person, a mother, a father, a son, a daughter, a family whose life may never be the same. My question is, how can public officials describe a city as safe when so many residents continue to experience gun violence? Are they talking about the entire city? Are they referring to a particular neighborhood? Are they comparing the numbers with previous years? And what specific plan will reduce shootings in communities experience the most violence? We need more than political speeches, ladies and gentlemen. These politicians lie through their teeth. They lie and lie and lie. But you have people listening and believing it. That's what's scary. We need measurable results. We also ask why people in the audience cheer political statements without examining the numbers. Support your mayor if you believe he is doing a good job. Criticize him if you believe he is failing. But first, look at the facts. You know, New York City is the capital of the world. And looking at Chicago's numbers, my God, I feel really good. New York is safe. Despite all the shootings and all the murders and all the stabbings and all the, you know, assault on police officers, New York is still ranking pretty good. Very good. And it started during the Adams administration, I must say, because de Blasio destroyed the city of New York. I call him the destroyer because that's what he did, destroy. You know, I want to speak to you quickly about a guy. His name is, what's his name? Let me see if I got his name. Saul Vargas. Saul Vargas is a 21-year-old kid that came from Florida to New York City during the finals of the Knicks games. And he was celebrating his birthday when the Knicks won. So he decided single-handedly to jump on a yellow cab and destroy the vehicle. Then more people joined them to destroy the vehicle even more. And guess what happened to him? They gave him a $500 fine. He destroyed a $50,000 cab, mind you, or a $60,000 cab. And he was given a $500 fine. That was his restitution. The public has a right to know why $500 reflects the seriousness of the damages and the trauma he caused. The cab driver made out well. It wasn't his cab. It was a leased yellow cab. But New Yorkers are so damn good. They gave this driver $60,000 on a GoFundMe page. But I say, where is the accountability of Saul Vargas? $500? Do you know how many people are going to say I can vandalize anything in New York and get away with it? You know, who pays for the vehicle? Who pays for the driver's lost income? Who pays for his medical or emotional recovery? And what's the message? Why didn't the district attorney look for at least 6 months in jail? You know, this kid comes from out of state to New York to vandalize, to abuse us, and we say, okay, pay these $500, that's your restitution. That is BS. Don't worry, I'm not gonna curse, okay? But, you know, everyone here is panicked. Everyone, all my producers are panicked here. They think I'm going to say a bad word. No, I'm not. I know we're on radio, and I know I have to be, you know. Listen, on Tuesday on my podcast, I will let it all out, okay? So if you follow me on my podcast, Fernando Mateo NY, you're going to see how I really feel. You know, being excited is no excuse to destroy a vehicle. He said in court, well, it was my birthday, and I was celebrating. You know, you having a birthday certainly is not an excuse, okay? No excuses, guys. Let's go back to that. Listen, now, I only have like 13 minutes left, if that. Do we have any breaks we need to go to? We have a break in a minute. Okay, guys, this last topic is going to set you on fire. Yeah, baby, on fire. It's about transgender policies and privacy. And sports, and how they've infiltrated, and they've broken through because all of our woke politicians, all these lefties, think that a trans is really a woman. A trans has a penis, guys. They don't have a vagina, they have a penis. And we need to know that. We love them, we respect them, we will, you know, do whatever we can to support them. They're not bad people. But we're getting carried away. And we have to stop it. So don't move that dial because I'm coming back and I'm fired up. Take it away.
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5: 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This will be bigger than you've ever seen before. And the Israelis, as you know, Craig, have had a history of pounding them. 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
0: Here we are. So you people, we must have 1,000 people outside of the building here in front of WABC Radio, just chanting, Fernando, Fernando, Fernando. Take it easy, guys. I'm here. I'm good. Okay, guys, transgender policies. Let me end today's show with a difficult but important conversation. I want you to hear this video.
9: Here, you got to get out. There's a woman fully naked in here. I'm going to get your membership revoked. I'm going to tell them how you said women like to see dick in the locker room and that's why it's okay for you to be in here. You cannot be in here.
0: This is... This is a trans person that went into a women's locker room at a gym, and there was a woman naked in the locker room, and he walks in and says that it's okay because women like to see penises in the locker rooms, right? Could you believe that? Can you imagine if there was a child in that bathroom under 18 years old? And has to see this guy's penis? When discussing access to women's spaces and women's sports, we are generally talking about transgender women, people who were born biologically male and identify as women. This conversation does not have to be based on hatred, because it's not. I'm not speaking about it because I hate anyone. No. I'm a loving man. You know, I'm a loving immigrant. I love people. Transgender Americans deserve dignity, safety, and protection from violence and harassment. But women and girls also have the right that they deserve. They deserve consideration. Women and young girls have privacy in locker rooms, showers, and changing areas. What is wrong with that? What is wrong with you? You know, why are you lefties, you socialists, you woke people? What is it that you don't understand between a vagina and a penis? What is it? A woman should not automatically be called hateful because she's uncomfortable undressing in front of someone with male anatomy. You know, acceptance does not mean that every boundary must disappear. Society can respect how adults identify while still debating whether certain intimate spaces should remain separate by biological sex. What's so hard to understand? Sports presents a separate question. Male puberty can produce physical differences involving strength, speed, size, endurance. Men are stronger than women. Women's sports were established to give biological females a fair and safe opportunity to compete. Women's sports were established for fairness to women. That does not mean every biological male is stronger than every biological female. It means athletic policies must consider whether physical advantages can affect fairly, fairness, and safety. Guys, women cannot compete with men. They don't have the strength. They don't have the testosterone. You know, they have a uterus. Women are delicate, more delicate than men. We are not against transgender people. We respect every right to live as you choose. Live the way you want. I'll have dinner with you. I don't care. Doesn't matter. You're a human being. But respect must work both ways. And women should not lose their privacy or athletic opportunities to accommodate someone else's identity. Identify as whatever you want. But don't compete and don't go into the bathrooms. I have grandchildren. I have daughters. And I would be really upset, and I hope that I'm never in a situation that I have to defend them from a trans male in the bathroom. Listen, time's running out, and I want to thank you for tuning in. I want to thank you for making me the number one show here at WABC. I wanna climb to that latitude. You can hear me on 77 ABC, but now you can see me personally behind the microphone as well. The expressions, the reactions that I have, how I feel. Once today's broadcast is over, watch the replay on WABC. 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And follow me on Instagram, Facebook, TikTok, X, and YouTube at Fernando Mateo NY. Now, you don't just have to hear me. 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And for those of you that don't see who's behind the glass, our producers, the people that make it happen for me here, are the best. I have Ricky. Ricky, raise your hand, Ricky. I have Isaac. I call Isaac the preppy Isaac, because he comes in with a nice jacket every Sunday, a nice collared shirt, looking real good. And he's got red hair. He's a good-looking guy, too, and he's single. Ricky's single, too. Then there's Elias. Elias, my man. I love Elias. Then there's Chris and Antonio and Nino on the social media branch of WABC. These are guys that never get credit. People don't mention them. But guess what? I do. Because I appreciate what they do to make me number one. And you know what? We have an agreement. We all spoke. And they said to me, Fernando, by the end of this year, you're going to break the charts. Because everyone's listening to you from California to Alaska to Massachusetts. Remember, WABC, New York City, of course, my city, is behind me. And remember, WABC, you listen to across the nation. It's the most listened to radio station in the nation. All right? So listen, guys, until Tuesday, I will see you Tuesday from 9 to 10 p.m. on my podcast. I will see you Thursday from 9 to 10 p.m. on my podcast. And I promise you, once you tune in, you're not tuning out, because you're going to love what you hear and you're going to love what you see. And we're going to make this happen. I want to thank you all for staying on, for tuning in. And I can see that you all remained for the entire hour. So guess what? I want to thank you. I'm looking out the window right now. I'm waving to the crowds. I'm waving goodbye. And they are going wild. They are going crazy right now. All right. Listen, thank you. All right, guys. Thank you. Thank you. Thank you. Thank you. Till next Sunday on No Excuses, WABC Radio, 6 to 7 p.m.
1: If you missed Rita Cosby, here's what you missed.
5: And I think this will be the demise of the Democratic Party, because I think the Democrats are too afraid to take them on. And you've seen this strength from so many of them. And in fact, even in Maine, where you got Graham Plattner, the guy with the big Nazi tattoo, and that was such a disaster. But You've got them saying up there, well, we need someone like Graham, minus the tattoo, minus the allegations of rape, minus the allegations of physical assault. We need someone nice and wonderful like Graham Plattner with his views that were so extreme Democratic socialist that we need someone like that because he did get 72% of the vote in the primaries. I mean, that's a sad testament, and Maine is such a beautiful, great state. Wake up, Mainers. You deserve so much better. And he's not alone. You got this guy, El Sayed, Abdul El Sayed. He is running in the Michigan Senate primary. And Abdul El Sayed is running against Mike Turner, a very common sense, normal guy. Abdul El Sayed does have a primary. The primary, I believe, is coming up August 4th. And so there's a lot on the hopper there. And Abdul El Sayed, talk about an extreme. First of all, he hangs around with Hassan Piker. That's the guy who said that America deserved 9/11. And then he's hanging around with all these other kind of questionable characters in Dearborn, Michigan. And if this does not embody the radical democratic socialists of America, I don't know what does. Listen to Abdul El Sayed not that long ago, where he actually poses the question, do we really need cops? I kid you not. This is what he said. Take a listen. In his own words.
10: Do police really need to use guns? Do we need as much of a police force? And so if we ask ourselves about how we spend money in the public, where that money goes, where it comes from, we need to make a lot better decisions about investing in the things that root out poverty rather than investing in policing poverty. And we need to understand that these are racialized questions because of systemic racism. When we make a choice to invest in policing in a majority black community rather than to invest in public schools, that choice is influenced by systemic racism.
5: So, do we need guns? That was the focus of his questions. Do we need guns for police? Police are supposed to give them a piece of candy?
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1: This is Freedom 250, the decisions that made America. Now, here's Jake Novak.
12: And welcome to this Sunday evening here on Freedom 250, the decisions that made America. I am Jake Novak, and, you know, the elephant in the room, especially in the New York area, is that this is Yom Kippur Eve. Very, very, very, very important holiday. And it's an interesting holiday because it's one that a lot of people can understand, even if you're not a Jewish person. This is the Day of Atonement, starting with an evening, and then it goes until tomorrow evening. And basically, you're asking for forgiveness, that kind of thing. But the Yom Kippur period, of course, in history, in American history, took a very, very interesting place in our history back in 1973, during the Yom Kippur War, which started on October 6th, 1973. Did I say 63? 73. 1973. And by a few days later, President Nixon made a huge decision to, I think it's fair to say, very much save the state of Israel from the surprise attack on two different fronts. But I want to get into the nitty-gritty of this decision because whether people are supporters of the state of Israel, vicious enemies of the state of Israel, or just uninformed, you get a lot of different takes on everything after what I just said. I think that no matter how strong some people think the state of Israel is, and that includes a lot of pro-Israel folks like myself, or a lot of people who are really hate Israel and think that Israel is some kind of crazy giant. The fact is, and it should not be disputed, I think, by anyone very serious, that Nixon's decision that I'm going to talk about to help the state of Israel during that war save the state of Israel. I don't think that should not be disputed. And there's a lot of people who really support Israel and are even Israelis who bristle a little bit at that. So like, oh, no, we would have made it. It would have been much worse. But there's not a lot of those kinds of people, but there are some. And then there are others who say, well, Israel's so strong that, you know, they just would have nuked Egypt or something like that. That's not true. So that's the first thing. I think anyone serious to this discussion, whether they're a professional historian or not, who pushes the whole Israel would have made it without Nixon's decision, shouldn't be taken too seriously. You know, I know that's probably a controversial decision for statement for some people, but I think that that's true. But I want to make clear after that some of the other caveats to that decision that are important. So what did Nixon do? Did he send a bunch of American bombers and troops to go help Israel on the field of war? No, of course not. What he did was speed up the resupply of the Israeli military so to make sure that it made a difference in that particular war. Now, why do I focus on the term speed up? Because all of the munitions and other supplies that Israel got in Operation Nickelgrass, which is what that major effort by the United States military, both by air and sea, to resupply Israel, everything Israel got out of that was already approved by Congress, was already scheduled to happen. Nixon just sped it up. Now, he sped it up significantly, but he sped it up. In fact, one of his quotes to his cabinet and its other aides was, quote, you get the stuff to Israel now, now. That's my bad Nixon impersonation. But the now, now aspect of it was the whole point. So the idea that the United States went out and took a bunch of stuff that Israel wasn't authorized to get, that's not true either. But it is true that Nixon sped it up to the point where it could possibly make a difference. And I want to give you some of the numbers here, because these are astounding numbers when it comes to how much the United States was able to get to Israel. This is like D-Day level military operation type stuff in its enormity. 567 airlift missions were flown to Israel, dropping over 22,000 tons of supply. So that was the stuff that got there quickly. That was the airlift stuff. Another 90,000 tons of material came by sea, which took a little longer to get there. But I mean, so we're talking 112,000 tons of material to Israel. Now, why was in Israel such dire straits beyond just the surprise attack aspect of the Yom Kippur War? A couple of things to understand about the war. It's really a fascinating war to study from a military standpoint. Obviously, there's a lot of political things to learn. And like all things with Israel, the dispassionate lessons that can be learned from it, which are important, are often muddied by, you know, the vicious anti-Semitic, anti-Israel invective out there. It's too bad because there's a lot to learn from this war. First of all, it's a great example of something that I find to be very interesting. There's a couple of other examples in history of this, where a nation or a military gets advanced intel telling them that an attack is about to come their way, and the powers that be at the top disregard it, because according to their very precious analyses, it's not possible. So sure, there's some spy telling us this, and maybe he has some evidence, but it's all a ruse. Because according to my guys and my analysis, our enemies can't do X, Y, and Z. Now, there's a great example of this in American history from World War II, the Battle of the Bulge. The Battle of the Bulge was basically a surprise, but it shouldn't have been. The Allies, British and the Americans, had already figured out the Nazi Enigma machine, and those geniuses at Bletchley Park in Great Britain knew that there was a major counterattack being planned at Bastogne, where the Battle of the Bulge started. And the folks at the Pentagon said, no, our assessment is that the Nazi army isn't strong enough for this. So this must be a false flag kind of thing. What a shame, because the Battle of the Bulge was a heavy casualty incident for the United States. It delayed the end of the war. And it was a terrible mistake from the point of view of the Pentagon at the time. And it all could have been avoided. We had the evidence. This is what happens when you have institutional leaders of an institution, whether it's a military or not, who are convinced of a certain narrative. And suddenly, all the evidence that shows anything different than the narrative they accept is disregarded. Same thing happened with Israel. The Israeli official military assessment of Egypt and Syria was that they weren't prepared for a major attack on Israel. And so when they got some intel, which included a former high-level Egyptian official telling them that this was going to happen really soon, they disregarded it. And it was bad news for the Israelis for a lot of reasons. Not only were they attacked, but at one point they were outnumbered on the tank level by, you know, 8-1. The Israeli Maginot Line, and I make that comparison cognitively, known as the Chinese Farm. This is the bunch of military installations in the Sinai Desert that the Israelis had set up that they thought would be very, very effective in defending against an Egyptian attack. Didn't work. The Egyptians used a new tactic of, like, bazookas. Shoulder used rockets that were able to knock out Israeli tanks. And then the Syrians had this massive tank outnumbering advantage over the Israelis in the northern front of the war. So Israel was very much in a precarious situation. And then on top of that, of course, it happened on Yom Kippur, where the issue of getting Israeli troops, all the reserves that needed to be called up, that was also a tricky issue. Although there are some military experts who say that actually it helped a little bit, because even though at the time, especially the majority of the Israeli public wasn't very observant, and even though there were some of them who were still in a synagogue, the fact that people were congregated together actually made it a little bit easier to make announcements that more people would hear. So if they were in a synagogue or something like that, it was easy for them to find out where they needed to go, as opposed to where they were all in their apartment somewhere sitting around and needing to get a phone call. But anyway, this was a precarious time for Israel, to say the least. President Nixon made this decision, and it absolutely saved Israel. Now, whether Israel would have been completely wiped out, whether all the Jews would have been driven into the sea, which was the rhetoric of both the Egyptian and the Syrian and all the other Arab countries, that was all their rhetoric for years, that's a different story. But Israel would not have survived in the form that it did, or certainly in its current form, had President Nixon not decided to speed up these supplies going to Israel. There were other interesting points at the time. Now, the reason why Nixon did this was a couple of reasons. One, he wanted Israel to survive. Two, he also wanted the world to see the Israelis using American-made weapons to defeat the Soviet-made weapons that the Egyptians and the Syrians were using. So Nixon felt that there were a lot of positives to this. Getting votes in an election wasn't one of them. Remember, at that point, Nixon was in his second term. He wasn't running for any other office. The Republicans at the time were considered to be the less supportive of Israel party by a pretty clear margin. So the idea that this would help him in the midterms the next year, I mean, none of that was any of his consideration. So for all of you folks out there who think he was getting money from AIPAC, which I don't think even existed at the time, you know, don't. That's not exactly what was going on there. President Nixon, this was the height of the Cold War still, or at least we were in a very big part of the Cold War. And President Nixon was considering the fact that two nations that were heavily supplied by the Soviet military were going up against another nation supplied by the U.S. military. And Nixon knew full well that if given slightly better odds, or much better odds at any point, as far as their numbers were concerned, the Israelis operating American-made weapons would wipe the floor with them, which is what happened eventually. But not without some incredible strategic stuff that went on, including the building of a makeshift bridge that got Israeli tanks and other material across the Red Sea. There's a lot of different stories of the Yom Kippur War that you can go on and study. But I want to spend the last moment of this decision to focus on something very important. The leader of Egypt at the time was Anwar Sadat, who, of course, years later, initiated the peace treaty between Israel and Egypt. And what happened with Nixon's decision, not so much the loss of the war, but Nixon's decision was a huge reason why Sadat changed his policy and realized he better make peace with Israel at some point. Because Sadat saw what Nixon did and said, you know what? This country, the United States, is never going to abandon Israel. It's never going to do that. And as long as the United States is on their side, we better make peace. So for people who say that the U.S. supporting of Israel leads to more war and carnage, every single time the United States has gone out of its way to stand up for Israel, it's ended up leading to more peace. And I can go into more of that in future shows. but that's the truth. All right, when we come back, I want to talk about a major, major decision by a president at the beginning of the 20th century that changed America's future forever. We'll be back with that and more on Freedom 250, the decisions that made America.
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13: 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Quote, this is not a game. 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That's according to the House Speaker. So with Mamdani in mind, New York in 1 year has lost $11 billion in revenue in one single year. Florida has made $21 billion in net interstate wealth. Go figure.
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1: 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This is Freedom 250, the decisions that made America. Now here's Jake Novak.
12: And welcome back to Freedom 250. I am Jake Novak. You know, several months ago on this program, I talked about the very interesting decision that President Franklin Delano Roosevelt made in 1944 to dump his second vice president, Henry Wallace, and to go with Harry Truman as his running mate in that election, which, of course, became such a momentous decision because FDR was dead just a couple of months after he took office for that fourth term, and Harry Truman became president. So that decision was basically a presidential coronation for Harry Truman. And for those of you who think, like, boy, we all must have known that was coming. Everyone knew how sick FDR was. Like, no, the public was not aware of how sick FDR was. He was very sick. About 4 or 5 months before that decision at the 1944 Democratic National Convention, FDR's doctors were pretty convinced he had about 6 months to live. They knew he was very ill. The public wasn't told about that. They put all these kinds of rules into effect after FDR's death during Truman's presidency, where we have to have these very public medical examinations for presidents, which we all know about today. And we also know that a lot of presidents have found their way to make end runs around that. I mean, Joe Biden's health, we know we weren't given the full story on. I don't think that we get the full story on President Trump's health. I don't think we got the full story on President Reagan's health. You can just keep going on and on. But they at least have to do this little dance now because of that. Anyway, I think that this decision, though, that I'm about to talk about now, which sounds similar, was even more momentous. Now, William McKinley was running for re-election in the year 1900. He had been a pretty popular president in his first term, but he wasn't anywhere near as popular as FDR or somebody else like that. So when he decided to go with a new vice presidential nominee, which he had to do because his first vice president passed away. So this wasn't a case of dumping someone or pushing someone aside. They had to have someone in that slot. But when he made that decision, there was nobody out there saying, boy, you know, McKinley's definitely going to win re-election in November, and this could be a real big move for whoever gets this slot. Obviously, becoming vice president is no small thing, but it wasn't like in 1944, where at least the insiders in the Roosevelt inside world knew that whoever Roosevelt chose as vice president was pretty likely to become president pretty soon. That wasn't the case with McKinley, who, of course, was assassinated, so it wasn't a question of his health, but it was also a question of whether he would be reelected in 1900. And he did win reelection in 1900. It wasn't by a massive margin. He did win by more than he did in 1896, both in the popular vote and the Electoral College, but it was no massive win. Now, it was a rematch. He went up against William Jennings Bryan both times, the Democrat nominee. And Jennings Bryan probably never really had a realistic chance to win, but he made it close in those two elections, at least by an overall standard. It wasn't like by today's standards where we have these crazy, crazy close elections. Now, why did this happen? Because McKinley, again, he had to choose somebody because his vice president had passed away. And the answer was Basically, they thought this would help in the election. The reason why every president chooses someone to be, or a presidential nominee chooses someone to be their nominee, with, I think, the exception of 2024, where Kamala Harris clearly chose a running mate who would not help her as much as other people that she rejected, which may have been a first in American history, to deliberately choose someone who would not bring in the support and the votes that other choices could have brought her. You know, and I'm talking about Josh Shapiro, governor of a crucial state of Pennsylvania, which I think has now become the most important swing state in America. And Josh Shapiro, I think, would have helped her win that state. Whether that would have helped her win the other six swing states, I don't know. But it certainly would have helped her come a lot closer in the Electoral College. That, to me, is a no-brainer. But anyway, McKinley chose Teddy Roosevelt. Now, why did he choose Roosevelt? Why did he think he would help him? Well, Roosevelt was already a war hero from the Spanish-American War. He had been the police commissioner in New York City. Then he went and fought the Spanish-American War, and then he became the governor of New York State. He had only been governor of New York State for less than a year. He hadn't been in office for very long when he got this position, when he got the nod from McKinley. Interesting little caveat there. Less than 2 years, I should say. But he was popular, and there were different factions within the Republican Party who put aside their different fights when TR's name was mentioned. So they put him on the ballot. They won by a little bit more than they did in 1896. And everything's great, right? Well, 15 months later, McKinley's dead. And Teddy Roosevelt becomes president. Now, why do I think that the choosing of Teddy Roosevelt goes beyond the importance of even Harry Truman, who was a very, very significant president in American history, who made significant decisions, not the least of which being making the decision to drop the atom bomb twice on Japan, which not every president would have made. I think FDR would have made that decision, but I don't know about Thomas Dewey, who he defeated in 1944. I don't know about some of the other Democrats out there who FDR could have chosen to be his vice presidential nominee, running mate. So it's not because Harry Truman was an inconsequential president. By no means was he that. He also got the United States fully involved in the Korean War to try to save the Korean Peninsula. So he fired MacArthur during that war, which I think was the right decision. Even though I'm a huge fan of MacArthur, I think that was the right decision for a lot of reasons. So Harry Truman isn't chopped liver. But Teddy Roosevelt, more than any other president in American history, is the reason why America became a superpower. Teddy Roosevelt was very interested in expanding the American empire, strengthening the nation in many ways, both at home and abroad. And to me, he's absolutely in the top five of the presidents. So it's important to remember that. Now, he also, everyone knows about Teddy Roosevelt and American imperialism. After the Spanish-American War, holding on to the territories that the United States took over from that war, a decision that some people didn't want to do, but Roosevelt was interested in continuing, and this is why the United States' presence in places like Asia, and back then in the Caribbean, is a reality even today. But he also, of course, with his decision to break up monopolies in this country, create health standards for food and things like that, also helped the United States become a superpower. Because there is no liberty. There is no strength in America or any country without economic viability. And America was an economically viable country, of course, before TR. But his decision to make capitalism less about crony capitalism and allow more capitalist competition in this country created a situation where we would quickly start to eclipse the European powers for economic viability and vitality. There were a lot of people that McKinley could have chosen as his running mate. None of them were as determined and as visionary as Teddy Roosevelt, love him or hate him. This was one of the most motivated people in American political history. He had a very specific vision for this country, for the expansion of this country, both economically, politically, and politically, and of course also militarily. And there's not a lot of people who had his kind of motivation. Some people believe it was because he was an asthmatic and was kind of weak as a child and then became very interested in physical fitness to try to overcome that. He just loved adventure. He was a very, very strong personality. And anybody else being chosen as vice president and eventually to become president because of McKinley's assassination, really hard to believe they would have done even half of the things that TR did. Again, a big theme on this program, Freedom 250, The Decisions That Made America, is to push back on the prevailing belief that there is no free will, that some of these things that happen in our lives and just happen anyway, got nothing to do with who made the decision. I think that there's some truth to that argument sometimes, but not when you talk about these kinds of momentous decisions. And TR's life, especially his terms as president, were filled with momentous decisions, to say the least. When we come back, I want to talk about a name you probably never heard of, who was one of the greatest journalists in American history and someone who everyone should really learn from, especially if you're in the news media, should learn from today. That's our last topic coming up with a very special guest here on Freedom 250, The Decisions That Made America.
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12: As I promised when we went to the break, I was going to talk to you about someone who's really, really important. You probably haven't heard of her, and I think that she's become even more important as time goes on. I mean, talk about something that's in the news right now that's making history. We just had President Trump banning three news outlets from access to the White House. That's physical access. They can still call sources and things like that. But he banned CNN, MS Now, and Politico from access to the White House. I'm sure there'll be lawsuits over it and things like that. But of course, there's been a big uproar about this, about freedom of the press and things like that. And I think that, you know, that's not a decision I would have made. But, you know, listen, the anger at the way the news media works right now, I think, is quite warranted. And that's coming from someone who's been working in the news media for over 30 years. Our lack of self-introspection, our lack of having a thick skin is just a shock to me every single time. But there was one woman who in American history not only was an effective journalist in the way that things that she wrote about and the things that she was able to get people's attention to, but she was incredibly ethical, especially when you just read the copy. So I want to talk to someone who's an expert about that. This is a longtime friend of mine. Her name is Mimosa Jones-Tunney, who, by the way, is involved with helping to educate people about history and a lot of other things as the founder of an amazing school out on Long Island called The Schoolhouse, which we will talk about later. But she also happens to be an expert about this woman that I want to talk about. Her name is Ida Tarbell. You've probably never heard of her. You should. She was one, you really could call, I think she was really the greatest investigative journalist in American history, because she really kind of created the mold. And she started this whole muckraking type of journalism. But her specific topic was John D. Rockefeller and the Standard Oil Company. And before we get into all the details about her, Mimosa, I want to ask you, how did you get interested in her, and how did you become an expert on her? Because you ended up becoming someone who wrote a lot of material about her. So go, just let us know, because to me, I think this is a total mystery to most people.
16: Thank you, Jake, and it's so great to be with you. Yeah, strangely enough, as all Hollywood stories go, and this eventually was a four-part series that was by HBO and Oprah, I originally found out about Ida Tarbell laying by the pool in L.A. And I was having a conversation, and of course, right, I was having a conversation about great women in history, and someone said, have you ever heard of Ida Tarbell? And of course, most people say no, and I was hooked because, as you know, we've known each other for a long time. I really enjoy the obscure and the intelligent. And she is someone worth knowing and a very important figure in American history.
12: Yeah, I found out about Ida Tarbell reading Ron Chernow's fantastic book about John D. Rockefeller. I was vaguely aware before I read that book that there had been some news media exposés about the practices of the Standard Oil Company. I knew about that, but I didn't know who really was behind it. And what was so amazing about it, and I'd like to get your top things about, your thoughts about it in a second as well, is, what was so amazing about it was that when we compare it to today's journalism, quote unquote journalism, even when they're being factual, it's very, very clear what side of the aisle they're on. It's often very nasty. It's often very personal. And when you read the exposés that went on for years that Tarbell did of John D. Rockefeller and the Standard Oil Company, there's no pettiness there. There's no personal vendetta. This is just, and she's incredibly fair in the work that she does. And I just don't know if there's anybody who comes close to that today, which is why I say she's the best investigative journalist ever, because even if you uncover something more interesting or more scandalous, these days, no one would probably have the kind of credibility she had.
16: Yeah, well, there's so much to unpack there because she really was the first investigative journalist.
12: Yeah.
16: And the way that went down was no one would let her in the building. No one would have conversations with her, whether she was writing her piece about Abraham Lincoln or Napoleon. Both pieces came before the history of Standard Oil. I mean, there's probably only six of us that have read that entire history, that entire collection of 19 articles that originally appeared in McClure's magazine from 1902 to 1904. And she, therefore, was able to write these pieces by doing what most investigative sleuths do today, which is going through court records and having conversations with friends of friends. And you're right, she was incredibly ethical, which is very funny because her boss, Sam McClure, who was the publisher of McClure's magazine, was not ethical at all in his personal life, and they often clashed. He was very ethical in terms of the magazine. Back then, of course, he wanted to see every piece of advertising that was in the magazine. He wanted to make sure that those things worked before he put the actual advertisement for something in the magazine. And he wanted to get rid of the pharmaceutical advertisers in his magazine. And so he was very ethical that way. And they connected that way. But they were opposites in their personal life. And being ethical was very important to her, not only because of her particular sense of journalistic ethics, but also because John D. Rockefeller had all but destroyed her father's business. And so she didn't want to be seen as somebody who was vindictive. Now, who knows? I've done a lot of work with Ida's history and read her original papers at Allegheny College. But she was very aware of that. Let's say it that way.
12: Yeah. So you got cut off a little bit there. I want all the listeners to know that you wrote the treatment for, and I think also all the scripts for, a miniseries that was going to be produced about Ida Tarbell that Oprah had optioned and wanted to produce. Tell us how that happened and what the status of that is right now.
16: Well, it's a four-part miniseries that's been on the shelf for many years. It's a great time, I think, to revive it. It was a four-part miniseries that I originally went to Harpo with because we were in that place even years ago. As you know, this has sort of been a decade-long thing with the Trump White House and with media, some of it good, some of it not so good. And she was representative of how we face the difficulties when it comes to private industry, when it comes to politics, the ethics, as we talked about before, her patience in going through volumes of work and then publishing something that with no, here's something you'll love, publishing things with no emotion. Mm. That was one of the aspects of writing for McClure magazine that he demanded and she demanded. And so throughout this last decade, it's really been a great time to start to uncover some of the ways that these journalists worked and how they kept their head about them in order to let the reader have the emotion. That's what Sam McClure used to say. The reader needs to have the emotion, not the quote unquote journalist. That was one of the aspects of writing for McClure magazine that he demanded and she demanded. And so throughout this last decade, it's really been a great time to start to uncover some of the ways that these journalists worked and how they kept their head about them in order to let the reader have the emotion. That's what Sam McClure used to say.

0: journalist, period.
1: Right.
0: And, of course, her contemporaries like Upton Sinclair and Willa Cather, she was very good friends with Alexander Graham Bell and Thomas Edison. It was a great time in American history.
1: We were speaking with Mimosa Jones-Tunney, Hollywood screenwriter and now superstar educator. We're going to talk to her about that after the break, but let's talk a little bit more about this. You know, one of the things that's interesting about this is this program is called Freedom 250, The Decisions That Made America. This is not profiles in history. This is not this date in history. The theme of this program since it started has been specific decisions that were made that had an impact on the rest of the country. As I'm sure you know, Mimosa, and a lot of our listeners know, there's this whole debate now about whether there's free will, whether things would happen no matter who is around or isn't around. And I think that there is some traction to that. I think there's some truth to that in some cases. But if you're talking about someone like Ida Tarbell, you know, sure, maybe someone would have written some kind of muckraking effective article that would have caused the breakup of Standard Oil and also would have helped continue the anti-monopolistic, pro-capitalist, free market policies at the time. But I don't know. To me, that's a stretch. I think it would have taken a lot longer, and who knows what would have happened. So to me, this decision that she makes to go and do this and to spend so many years of her life on this. I mean, she had done other work. You mentioned Abraham Lincoln and Napoleon, yeah. But she spent a lot. I mean, there was no one project she did as long as this. I mean, repeat, you know, consistently.
0: That's right. I mean, she was, by the way, she was very hesitant to do this project. She had doubled the subscriptions to McClure magazine with her Abraham Lincoln piece and her piece on Napoleon. So she was very, you know, she was revered at the time. But she didn't want to go down that path, probably because, you know, her father was, he had invented some type of oil barrel. This all took place in Titusville, Pennsylvania. Many people don't know that was the birthplace of oil as we know it.
1: The first oil well.
0: And he, that's right. And he then went into refinement. And, of course, John D. Rockefeller, you know, he invented vertical integration. He knew that he had to own the barrel and the railroad and the well, et cetera. But he did so in a very negative way. He broke the law time and time again. I know you've probably read about the 1872 South Improvement Company where, you know, he was getting rebates from the railroads, which were free and clear, supposed to be public use railroads. And he then took down 20 to 26 of his competitors by basically getting these rebates and then lying to them about his monopoly. And so he had no ethics, and she was devastated when, of course, his father went out of business because of what John D. Rockefeller did. And for her, it was a conflict of interest. I mean, how many journalists can we say today would sort of step back and say, no, I don't want to do that because I don't want to put myself in that position? But eventually she did, and she wrote as clean a piece and as unemotional a piece as anyone could have imagined. That, you know, if you really want to see what good journalism looks like, go back to these McClure articles. And whether it's about John D. Rockefeller or the articles that Upton Sinclair wrote, or Ida's other articles, I mean, they are flawless. And we are so far from that in the United States of America.
1: We really are. You know, you mentioned about trusting the audience to have the emotion. You know, let me pull back the curtain for you and the listeners about how far we are from that. At the height of President Trump's first term, Jeffrey Zucker, when he was still running CNN, was going into the control room at CNN and typing three-line banners that basically said, this is why you should be upset, America. I mean, literally writing stuff out like that, which, by the way, is terrible TV. The shorter the banner, the better. It just broke all the rules because they just don't trust the listeners or the viewers to have the reaction that they want them to have. It's pathetic. If you're not good enough to elicit the response that you think is correct, you can't beg them to. And which, this is where we get into so much trouble with international reporting, with war reporting. You know, wars are bad, but there's a type of journalist and journalism executive who thinks people won't care unless there's babies killed. So let's exaggerate the number of children killed, or let's create a number of children killed, even if there weren't any. Let's pretend hospitals have been bombed. Let's do all this kind of stuff, because otherwise they're just going to click the remote. And if that's the case, you know, you should really try something else. So it is amazing the amount of trust

0: she put into the readers to come to their own conclusions.
1: Well, also, you know, you have to realize at the time of McClure's, it was known as Age of Magazines, right? And so you can say today that there's so much product. There's so much media product. How do we know what is true? Just to put things in perspective, I mean, you know, obviously there's no television, there's no radio. People are relying on local newspapers. The idea of a national magazine that is giving you national news was very new. It was also very flooded. The marketplace was very flooded. There were a ton of these magazines. There were a lot of outlets at the time. So you could say for the time, it was also very crowded when it came to information. And yet McClure's was the most popular magazine for the way that it presented information. You could not say that about other magazine sources. And wouldn't it be nice today if we could find a way to get really clear and concise and just very plain news so we could make up our own minds? And of course, when we have, you know, what is it now, 46% of Americans reading at a sixth grade level, this influx of bad news or no news or untrue news, well, this just creates a society that doesn't have information, can't read information, and subsequently our constitutional republic doesn't function properly.
0: Yeah, I mean, without a literate republic, we talk about the role of the news media. We need an honest news media to have an effective republic and democracy, but we also need a somewhat educated, it doesn't have to be overly educated, but it has to be a functionally educated public that can read and can read at higher levels and things like that. Well, when we come back, that's a great way for me to tee up the second segment of this interview, because Mimosa Jones-Tunney isn't full-time writing for Hollywood anymore. She is really answering a much higher calling to great effect by founding an amazing, amazing school that continues to grow out on Long Island. I have personally visited it a few times, so I know about the school at higher than a sixth grade level. I can talk about it. And we're going to talk to her about that when we come back, because this kind of a program, the Freedom 250, the decisions that made America and talking about history, can't survive unless we have a somewhat literate public to talk to. And so that's, I have a vested interest in all of this as well. So stick with us. We'll be right back with Mimosa Jones-Tunney, the founder of The Schoolhouse and also a great writer, a great Hollywood screenwriter, and a great historian. We'll be right back.
2: 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This is Freedom 250, the decisions that made America. Now here's Jake Novak.
0: It's Sunday night, the 20th of September, and we have a great guest that we're speaking to. She just talked to us, Mimosa Jones-Tunney, just talked to us about the work that she did, the research that she did, and the screenplay that she wrote about Ida Tarbell, who, in my opinion, is the greatest investigative journalist ever, but she's also the first ever. Sometimes that's a hard one to, she's still the record holder in the clubhouse after all this time, as everyone else just gets on the green, so it's kind of impressive. But the story about her work, I just want to make it clear, she decides to go and really devote many years of her life to exposing the monopolistic practices and other questionable practices of the Standard Oil Company and its founder and chief, John D. Rockefeller. It leads to the breakup of Standard Oil, which, and this is something I've talked about on this program many times, when monopolies are broken up, the shareholders and the executives of those monopolies make money. So don't cry for them,
1: yes,
0: Argentina.
1: They
0: make money, but the reason why they're resistant to it is because they lose power. And that's usually the issue there. If you break up Amazon tomorrow, the major shareholders of Amazon, they'll be richer than they were before it was broken up. Just understand that. This isn't about greed. It's about lust for power. And that was the case with some of Rockefeller as well. His story is very interesting. So in addition to reading about Ida Tarbell, I do urge you all to read Titan by Ron Chernow, the story of John D. Rockefeller, an incredible book. All of his books are great, and that's just one of them. But I want to talk about education and educational practices, because this is such an issue for all of us. So many times when I sit watching, forget about just investigative journalism, all journalism these days, I'm constantly looking at people who are presenting stories who clearly don't know any history. The biggest tell of that is when they use terms like unprecedented or never before. When I was running programs for CNN and Fox and CNBC, my rule to all my staff was, if you use the word unprecedented in a script, you're going to be wrong 99.99% of the time. I promise you this has happened before. So just don't use it. And if you really think so, then you need to be able to go to the mat and prove that this has never happened before, because it happens. It just did. So these are just, that's just one example. And this was not a case of these people forgetting about something. They had never learned about some of these things in the first place. And I think I see this every single day. So that's just one problem that we need to fix in America. But Mimosa Jones-Tunney, who we're speaking to, founded a school on Long Island called The Schoolhouse. I want you to tell us a little bit about why you decided to take this turn in your personal career. You know, we already know the happy ending to the story, and that the school is very successful, and even had a personal visit from Secretary of Education Linda McMahon several months ago. So we know that there's a happy ending to all of this, and it's the ending's not here yet. It's still growing. But why did you make this change in your career path? And you know, tell us what has been the most gratifying part of it for you.
1: Yeah, you know, I've always been a writer. I started as a gubernatorial speechwriter, worked on the Hill, and then eventually made my way to working with Aaron Sorkin and developing things in Hollywood. But I was always writing very heady, very important things in Hollywood. And as you know, those things don't tend to be made. They're actually being made more now because we have great new studios like Angel Studios, for instance. But when I had my children, I felt that two things happened. One is I couldn't possibly remain in the entertainment industry. I just thought it was so silly compared to these two human beings that were in front of me. And that coincided with the work that I did on the Ida Tarbell miniseries, introduced me to Sam McClure, who introduced me through my research, of course, to Alexander Graham Bell, who was this great American educator. People know him for The Telephone, but he did open a few schools. And my work with him and understanding his life introduced me to Dr. Maria Montessori, who was brought here by Sam McClure and Alexander Graham Bell in 1913. So what happened to me was I sat back, I looked at my children, I looked at my history of being a writer and a researcher, and I thought, and also all of this was happening, you know, 10, 12, 13 years ago, when I saw the country sort of disintegrating before my eyes. I'm a great patriot, have worked for both parties, and I thought, this all has to do with education. Hmm. We are not doing enough for 0 to 12 years old in this country, and we know that character is formed by 6. We know that morality is formed by 10. And so when you see these elementary schools that aren't able to educate children the way that they should be educated, which is using all of the methodologies that are available to us through pedagogical science, you start to put the pieces together, and you realize that this failure is why we turn on the nightly news and see what we see. If we focus on 0 to 12 years old, if we do our very best, not by shoving AI in front of them and not by largely ignoring pedagogical science as we do now, but if we open a true new American school, one that is pushing us into the mid-21st century, we will be able to turn this country around in less than a decade. And that was my new mission 15 years ago, and I went on to now become a pedagogical scientist and become, you know, certified in you know, many, many areas of education, and then build the schoolhouse.
0: Now, the schoolhouse is now K-8 or K-9. How far does it go now?
1: Well, we actually start younger. We started 18 months now. Oh, right. We have a little house program. Yeah, and we do that because if we were going to move, you know, we're expanding throughout the United States with different locations. And as we move into impoverished areas, you have to start much younger. And we do go to eighth grade and really service those middle years, which are so important before you get to high school.
0: Right. So I visited the schoolhouse on Long Island in Suffolk County. And it's an amazing place. I mean, first of all, your senses are very, very, you get a little bit off kilter as someone who's, you know, if you've been to schools all your life, most of us either went to school or we were parents of kids in schools. The first thing you notice is that the classrooms are, that isn't a teacher standing in the front, raising her or his voice so that everyone hears, not a bunch of kids sitting in a row with their eyes dilated and looking. I mean, it's an active, each classroom is an active workplace, active learning space. the teachers are interacting one-on-one. Sometimes they're interacting with larger groups of students. A lot of times the students are running the show. And there's a couple of other things that I think our listeners would really like to know about from the school that Mimosa Jones Tunney founded. A couple of my favorite two rules that you have, which is for the teachers and the faculty, which is no gossip, no politics. You know, so many of my listeners are rightfully concerned about the political agenda that, you know, these teachers have, and they're clearly force feeding it to students. And even if there's, and if they're not political, you're worried about other issues there. And listen, teachers for the most part are doing a great job. They're trying to do their best, but they need a better curriculum. So I want you to talk about that, because it isn't just your school. You've also developed the American Emergent Curriculum. So tell us about that.
1: Yeah, the American Emergent Curriculum was filling and is filling a void in the United States that I just simply couldn't find. And that is a full force, interconnected curriculum, both horizontally and vertically. So what that means is you're opening the curriculum as a book. You're not pulling from this science program or this trendy reading program or this math program that someone is selling to the district for $3 million a year. You're using the very best programs according to science, right? Pedagogical science is very simple. It's the science of how children learn. It's been around, or how humans learn, really. It's been around for about 150 years. And everything I would tell you, you would know to be logical and true. Children need to move. They need to be doing work in the zone of proximal development, which just means they need to do work slightly more difficult, but not in the space where they might get bored because it's too hard. So it's mitigating that and making sure the work is connecting with the child in a meaningful way. Children need personal responsibility. They need to be invested in the work. And so the curriculum took many of those attributes, laid it out horizontally so that we're not just learning one thing. That's another one of our rules, Jake, aside from the two you just mentioned, is we never learn just one thing. If you're learning cursive, you're also learning history. You're then learning science. If you're learning biology, you're learning about Carl Linnaeus and his taxonomy. These children are too smart to be just teaching one thing. And what happens is, because we do it in such a way that is so boring and pedantic, that they never really get excited about the work. And if they're not getting excited about it, they're not going to be passionate about their learning. In our second year with the American Emergent Curriculum, children were going home for 2 hours a night and reporting back that they were creating their own homework. I mean, just full stop right there. Every adult in America is saying, oh my gosh, I can't get my children to do the homework. Well, of course you can, because it's not interesting. We don't give homework in elementary school, but what we do is give them enough interesting work during the daytime that they go home and want to continue it at night. And, you know, I mentioned that the curriculum is also vertical, which means that children who are in kindergarten are learning the same thing in sixth grade, just at a different developmental level. Right. In this country, we do not align school and curricula with the sensitive periods and development stages of the child. Would you believe me if I told you that 99.9% of schools operate that way? And so we are not hitting the child with what is most interesting to them, and then packaging the information around that to get them to really internalize what we want them to learn. And that's why we're leaving so much on the table.
0: Yeah. You know, one of the things that you told me about the school years ago was that when the kids come home and the parents ask them what you do in school today, they don't say, oh, nothing, you know, nothing happened. You know, that's right. The typical interaction between a kid and their parents when they come home from school.
1: And I'll give you one more example. Children learn to write before they learn to read. Okay, we have had magazine article after magazine article, people yelling it from the rooftops about our literacy rate here. One of the problems we have in terms of our literacy rate is, number one, that adults don't read books anymore, and children emulate what adults do. So you need to be reading and have a scholarly culture in your home for children to read. But the second one is children learn to write before they learn to read. And so unless you give them a movable alphabet, and you saw this at the school where they don't have to use a pencil because they can't at 3 and 4 and even 5, we lose in this country about 2 years of literacy just because we don't give them the proper materials to write as or before when they're learning to become fluent readers.
0: Yeah, and we also talked about conformity. We're talking to Mimosa Jones-Tunney, who is an expert and also a Hollywood screenwriter, and she's an expert on that woman in history that I wanted to talk about, and we did talk about Ida Tarbell, but we're taking this further to her career now, which is this incredible school and curriculum that she has developed, along with a lot of people who've helped her, and it's called The Schoolhouse. Before we go, we have to make sure that we get the website address so people can find it and learn more about it. But one of the things that I remember you talking about was the fact that the students there they get to interact with older kids as well. It's not just, you know, yeah. The old time schoolhouses that they had in Little House on the Prairie had some positives in that you saw some of the older kids at the same time doing other things, and you were able to emulate that as opposed to being so cordoned off.
1: Yeah, absolutely. I mean, every school in America, according to development stages, so children are generally developing the same way between 3 and 6 years old, 6 and 9, 9 and 12 in the elementary ages. And so we group them like that in classrooms, as they should be grouped. We do a lot of patching in this country, right? This is the new reading program, the new math program, and in this instance, the new peer-to-peer learning program, you know. Yeah. But if you have mixed-age classrooms, this peer-to-peer learning is built in. And we just started principal photography on a documentary called Childhood. And a big part of that documentary is watching 5-year-olds instruct 3-year-olds, 8-year-olds instruct 6-year-olds.
0: I love that.
1: And it's really impactful.
0: So tell us how we can find out more, because we have only about 20 seconds left. How can we find out more about The Schoolhouse and the American Emergent Curriculum?
1: Of course. So theschoolhouse.org, or you can go to theamericanemergentcurriculum.org. And I'll give you another. Tweed Roosevelt, the great-great-grandson of Theodore Roosevelt, our president, and I have started a new civics platform called AmericaCivics250.org. And we figured out a way through these 15 years to really have an impact on the teaching of history to our elementary school students.
0: Amazing.
1: You can go there.
0: TR was our topic.
1: Program is free.
0: TR was our topic before you. So we've really done some we've come full circle here on Freedom 250, The Decisions That Made America. You were just listening to Mimosa Jones-Tunney. I'm Jake Novak. Please read up and learn more about all of those projects and read up about Ida Tarbell. It's important to do that, especially if you're sick of today's journalism. Thank you for joining me. I'll be back next Sunday night with another edition of Freedom 250, The Decisions That Made America.
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3: And to the phones we go. Anthony, what's on your mind?
4: Well, Dominic, I never know whether we're going to get the Dominic Carter Reviews Rockland County Eateries, the Dominic Carter Politics and Social Issues program, or the Dominic Carter's Wild World of Wild Animals program.
3: You know what, Anthony? That's done intentionally. I don't want you folks to know where I'm coming from on any given day. One day it may be serious politics all the time. The next day I may be talking about when animals go bad.
4: I love your animals.
3: Wait. What type of animal is that, Matt? Oh, that's a bear, right? That's a bear? That's a bear?
5: That's a grizzly bear that may be visiting your house.
3: Oh, boy.
5: Sometimes.
3: Did you hear that, Anthony?
4: Was that a Rockland County black bear?
5: Yes, it was. From
3: hey,
5: Pomona.
3: Wait a minute. Why the bear got to be black? Why the bear got to be black? I'm only joking, guys. I'm only joking. What's going on, Anthony?
4: Hey, this is serious. A few weeks ago, you said you had a lot of problems, and you didn't know how we could change things for the better. And I was out mowing the lawn the next day, and I was thinking about it, wrote some stuff down. You know, it starts with you. The you generic, you know, you, anybody.
3: Okay.
4: Like, is your home clean? Is your front porch clean? Your apartment? whatever. Do you take care of your neighbors? Do you check in on them? Do you do things like that? Or when you get up in the morning, do you brush your teeth and comb your hair? Or pick your hair if you use Afro Sheen, I guess.
3: Wait, Anthony, whoa. Afro Sheen, those days were over for me. Don't laugh, Matt Blaze, when I was like 12 years old. Now, Anthony. Anthony, am I a bad guy? I'm not going to lie. I kind of duck my neighbors, and the reason why I duck them is because sometimes when I'm taking the bus, I shouldn't tell this story.